0: And what do you do with good news? Well, friend, you tell it. If it's good news, you need to tell it. Now, what makes good news good news? The thing that makes good news, is the possibility of bad news. Good news is not good news unless there's bad news that makes good news. What is the bad news? Look in verse 3. For I delivered unto you first of all that which I also received, how that Christ died for... The next two words are the bad news. Our sins. Our sins. Public enemy number one is sin. Sin is a clenched fist in the face of God. Sin is hellish, damnable. The Bible says, for the wages of sin is death. The soul that sinneth, it shall surely die. And the Apostle Paul said in Romans chapter 5 and verse 12, wherefore as by one man sin entered into the world, and death by sin, so death passed upon all men, for that all have sinned. And there is something in human nature that is called sin. And until you deal with the problem, until you admit there is bad news, the gospel will never be good news to you. It is the bad news that makes the good news good. Now, having said that, let's look at the good news. There are three things I want you to see about the gospel today. And I tell you, they are wonderful. What I want you to see today as we look in these first three verses, 1 Corinthians 15, verses 1 through 3, I want you to see the source of the gospel, where it comes from. Then I want you to see the force of the gospel. I want you to see its mighty power. Then I want you to see the course of the gospel. I want you to see where it goes and what it does. Now, what is the source of the gospel? Well, the source of the gospel is the death, burial, and resurrection of Jesus Christ. Look in verse 3. For I delivered unto you, first of all. Now, that doesn't mean that's the first thing I said. It may have been the first thing he said, but that isn't what it means here. It means of first importance. This is number one. This is the highest priority. This is the main thing. I have delivered unto you, first of all, of prime importance. There's nothing more important than what I have to say today. I have delivered unto you, first of all, how that which I also receive, how that Christ died for our sins according to the Scriptures, that He was buried and that He rose again the third day according to the Scriptures. That is the source of the gospel, the death, burial, and resurrection of Jesus Christ. Now, what is the bad news again? Our sins. He died for our sins. Well, sin brings with it penalty, sin brings with it pollution, and sin brings with it power. It doesn't give you power, it has power over you. Now, how does the death, burial, and resurrection of Jesus deal with our problem? Well, first of all, the death, burial, and resurrection deals with the penalty of our sin. You see, when Jesus Christ died on the cross, that was full payment for our sins. The Bible says He died for our sins. That is, on behalf of our sins. He died to pay our sin debt. As He died, He said, it is finished. It is paid in full. You see, a holy God, a righteous God, demands that sin must be paid for. God cannot merely overlook sin. God cannot merely forgive sin without payment being made. You say, why not? If God were to do that, He would no longer be holy. He would no longer be just. He would no longer be righteous if He just simply said, well, I forgive you. If God willingly, knowingly, deliberately overlooked sin, then God would become a sinner. God would topple from His throne of holiness. Sin must be paid for, but Christ died for our sins. And that deals with the penalty of sin, because the cross of Jesus Christ, according to verse 3, was full payment for our sin. Not only do we have the problem of the penalty of sin, and when He paid our sin debt, He removed the penalty, but there's also the pollution of our sin. Look in verse 4 now. And He was buried. He was buried. Not only did He die, but He was buried. Not only is there the full payment, there's the free pardon. What do you mean he was buried, Pastor? Well, they put him in that grave. They sealed him in there 3 days and three nights. He was in the grave. Well, why is the burial of Jesus Christ a part of the gospel? What did it mean when Jesus Christ was buried that he had become sin and he died for us and that sin is put out of sight? He is buried. When you get saved, not only does he forgive you so far as judicial forgiveness, but he cleanses you on the inside. And though your sins be as scarlet, they shall be white as snow. Though they be red like crimson, they shall be as wool. What I'm trying to say is this, friend. Your sins are pardoned, and then they are buried in the grave of God's forgetfulness. You never have to be haunted by the ghost of guilt. You see, the old person you used to be is dead, gone, and buried. That's what baptism is all about. We are buried with him by baptism. It's gone. Living, he loved me. Dying, he saved me. Buried, he carried my sins far away. That's what it's all about. He deals not only with the penalty of sin. That's his death. He deals with the pollution of sin. That's his burial. He takes that sin and puts it in the grave of his forgetfulness. But then, look again at this passage of Scripture and verse 4. And the Bible says, and he rose again the third day. Now, what did we say the three problems were? The penalty of sin, the pollution of sin, and the power of sin. He rose again the third day, triumphant over sin. He has broken the back of Satan. He has demolished the power of sin. It was sin that crucified Jesus. It was sin that nailed him to the cross. But now he is raised. Now, look at it very carefully in verse 4. The Bible says, and that he rose again. Literally, the Greek construction is this. He was raised again. He was raised again. Who raised him? Well, God the Father raised him from the dead. Listen to Acts chapter 2, verses 23 and 24. Him, Jesus, being delivered by the determinate counsel and foreknowledge of God, ye have taken and by wicked hands have crucified and slain, whom God hath raised up, having loosed the pains of death, because it was not possible that he should be holden of it. You see, the resurrection of Jesus Christ was God's stamp of approval upon his life. You see, listen, only ignorance scoffs at the fact that Jesus Christ was here as an individual, as a human person on earth. I mean, everybody knows that he was here. You know, all history, he split the centuries, A.D. and B.C. I mean, we all know he was here. Don't ever say he didn't exist. You know he existed. Now, your only question is, who was the man that existed? You only have three choices. Only three. Either he was a liar who said he was God and knew that he wasn't. Or else he was a lunatic who thought he was God and wasn't. Or he was the Lord. Now, he was a fact. But now, which was he? Lord, liar, or lunatic? Was he deceiver, deceived, or deity? Well, how do we know which one he was? Well, the Bible says in Romans 1:4, he's shown to be the Son of God with power by the resurrection from the dead. I mean, beyond the shadow of any doubt that he walked out of that grave and that he's shown alive with many infallible proofs, there's more proof that Jesus Christ came out of that grave than that Julius Caesar ever lived. Now, what I'm trying to say is that that means that Satan's back is broken by the resurrection of Jesus Christ. That is God's final stamp of approval upon Jesus. He's declared to be the Son of God with power. He is raised from the dead. He is risen. That, friend, is the gospel truth. That's what the gospel is all about. You see, the bad news is our sins, the penalty of our sins, the pollution of our sins, the power of our sins. But the death, burial, and resurrection of Jesus Christ, that, friend, is God's answer, the good news concerning the bad news. Now, that's the source of the gospel. I want you to notice now the force of the gospel. I want you to see what the gospel does. Well, number one, there's the saving force. Look, if you will, in verse 2. He speaks of the gospel and he says in verse 2, by which also ye are saved. There's no other way to be saved apart from the gospel. That's the reason that the Apostle Paul said in Romans 1, verse 16, I'm not ashamed of the gospel of Christ, for it is the power of God unto salvation. God has no other way for you to be saved apart from the gospel. Listen to the whole verse. For I'm not ashamed of the gospel of Christ. It is the power of God unto salvation to everyone that believeth, to the Jew first, and also to the Greek. To the Jew first, to God's chosen. It is the power of God to everyone that believes, to be saved from the penalty of sin, to be saved from the pollution of sin, to be set free from the power of sin. There is the saving force of the gospel. No other way to be saved. Now notice what he says here. By which ye are saved if ye keep in memory what I preached unto you. Now what does it mean to keep in memory? That literally means to hold fast. Hold fast what I preached to you. Don't change it. Don't amend it. Don't embellish it. I mean, if it's new, it's not true. There is only one gospel, no other gospel. It is gloriously simple. It is simply glorious. There's the saving force. There's the sanctifying force. Notice again in verse 2, by which ye are saved. Saved is in the present tense, and it literally means by which you are being saved. Well, you say, now, wait a minute, Adrian. Have I been saved, or am I being saved, or will I be saved? Yes. Yes. You see, the gospel, the salvation, it's in the present tense. I have been saved from the penalty of sin. I am being saved from the power of sin. One day I will be saved from the very presence of sin. So the gospel continues to work. You see, God's not finished with me yet. You say, well, if you're so saved, why don't you look and act a little more saved? Well, he's not finished with me. Philippians 1:6 says, he who hath begun a good work in you will perform it unto the day of Jesus Christ. And so salvation is a crisis where you come to God and you say, God, I'm a sinner, forgive my sin, come into my heart and save me. And he does, but it's a crisis that's followed by a process. He continues to work in you, and day by day, he's making you more like the Lord Jesus Christ. Now, therefore, what is the force of the gospel? There's the saving force and the sanctifying force. Now, that's a word we don't use very much, but sanctifying means that he is making you more and more, day by day, more and more like the Lord Jesus Christ. That's what he's doing for me. I haven't stopped growing. I'm light years from what I could be, but oh, if you only knew what I used to be. I'm growing in the grace and knowledge of our Lord and Savior, Jesus Christ. And not only is there the saving force and the sanctifying force, I love this. There's the stabilizing force of the gospel. Look, if you will, in verse 1. Moreover, brethren, I declare unto you the gospel which I preached unto you, which ye also have received, and wherein ye stand. Oh, I love that. You know, it's good news that we can be saved. It's better news that we can be saved and know it. It is glorious news that we can be saved, that we can know that we're saved, and know that once we're saved, we can never lose it. I mean, wherein ye stand. You see, when you get saved, you don't keep him. He keeps you. Let me give you a verse. Now, just put your marker there, 1 Corinthians 15, and just turn left to Romans chapter 14. You want a blessing. It's worth it. I want you to turn to it. Just remember, we're talking about standing. Look in Romans chapter 14 and verse 4. Those of you who want to go around criticizing and judging other people, Paul asked this question, who art thou that judgest another man's servant? To his own master he standeth or falleth. Now watch this. Yea, he shall be holden up, for God is able to make him stand. You look at some poor stumbling Christian and you say, you're unworthy. God says, would you butt out of it? He's my servant, not your servant. And God says, I'm going to tell you something about my servant. I am able to make him stand, and he will be held up. He will be held up. He will. He didn't say might. He didn't say some of them will. I am able, and what I'm able to do, I will do, and you stand in the gospel of Jesus Christ. And once God saves you, my dear friend, by his grace, he keeps you by his grace. Don't ever get the idea that salvation is probation, that he gives you a fresh start and then sees if you can make it. I've told you before, I wouldn't trust the best 15 minutes I ever lived to get me to heaven. Friend, you're saved by the grace of God. You're kept by the grace of God. It is good news that we stand in the gospel. Friend, I want to tell you, I stand assured and I stand amazed. Amazing grace. How sweet the sound. Look, if you will, and go back to 1 Corinthians 15 and look in verse 10. He says, But by the grace of God, I am what I am. We're saved by grace and we're kept by grace. Now, finally and quickly, where is the source of the gospel? It is the death, burial, and resurrection of Jesus Christ. Not in the merit of man, but the mercy of God. Not the goodness of man, but the grace of God. I've talked to you about the force of the gospel. There's the saving force. There's the sanctifying force. There's the stabilizing force of the gospel of Jesus Christ. It's wonderful. Now let me talk to you, dear friend, about what this gospel does in our world, the course of the gospel. Here's the reason I enjoy being a gospel preacher. The gospel of Jesus Christ extends to every person. I love it. I can look to anybody, any place, anywhere on the face of God's green earth and tell them, no matter what you have done, no matter what you've done, if you'll trust Jesus, he'll save you. For whosoever shall call upon the name of the Lord shall be saved. You say, a murderer? Yes. A rapist? Yes. An adulterer? Yes. A thief? Yes. A blasphemer? Yes. Look at what the Apostle Paul said again in verse 10. But by the grace of God I am what I am, and his grace was bestowed upon me, was not in vain. Paul called himself the chiefest of sinners, but he said, God's grace reached even me. It extends to every person. It extends, therefore, to every place. If it's every person, it has to be every person in every place, because everybody got to be somewhere. Every place. I mean, it's to the ends of the earth. Anybody can be saved. You show me anytime, anywhere, where anybody ever called on Jesus Christ to save them in repentance and faith, and he didn't save them, then I'll close my Bible and never preach again. Every person, every place, now watch it, and it extends to every problem. Every problem. You say, Pastor, you don't know my problems. Well, I can reduce them all very simply. Do you know what your problems are? Every problem that you have is a subcategory of three things: sin, sorrow, and death. That's it. And the gospel is the only answer to sin. The gospel is the only answer to sorrow, and the gospel is the only answer to death. There's no other book, there's no other plan, there's no other teacher, there's no other method, there's no other way apart from the good news of the gospel of Jesus Christ to deal with sin and sorrow and death. The course of the gospel, it extends to every person. The course of the gospel, it flows to every place. The course of the gospel, it covers every problem. And of course, you know, the greatest problem is death. We're going to die. But the gospel is that Christ was raised from the dead and has conquered the grave. You have a loved one in heaven? Oh, friend, if he is there, if she is there, they're there because of the gospel of Jesus Christ that's conquered sin, death, hell, and the grave. And every problem that you'll ever have is answered in the gospel of Jesus Christ.
1: Well, have you acknowledged the bad news of sin so that you could know the good news of the gospel? Maybe you have never trusted Jesus, and you'd like to do that right now. I'd like to lead you in a prayer. Pray something like this from your heart in your own words. Oh, God in heaven, I know that I'm a sinner and that you're holy, and my sin separates me from you. But you sent Jesus on a rescue mission. He lived a sinless life and went to the cross to pay my sin debt, and then he rose again to new life. And right now, I receive the forgiveness that you're offering me. Come into my life. Change me from the inside out. Take me from death to life, I pray, in Jesus' name. Amen. 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
3: 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Join me now as we continue our study of the Word of God. And greetings to all. Trust you are right now rejoicing, trusting God, looking to Him. I remember in college I had a teacher who, when we'd be settled, ready to start the class, he would pick somebody to pray. Sometimes he'd look at me and say, "Hey, Brother Dave, do you have the victory today?" That's a pretty good question, really. I ask you that. Do you have victory? Are you rejoicing? We're going to study now a beatitude that can lead to victory, lead to rejoicing. We're in the Sermon on the Mount. We're studying the Beatitudes, the Be Happy Attitudes. And the preacher here, of course, is Jesus. Matthew 5, 6, and 7, the Lord Jesus is speaking to those on the side of a mountain, maybe a large hillside, and certainly his disciples there, apostles there, and many followers of Jesus. He's talking about the kingdom and how we need to realize and be sure of the fact that if you're a child of the King, you are now in the present aspect of the kingdom. I mention that because the word kingdom has become really a groundwork for argument and debate. What does it really mean? What's the kingdom of God? How long does it last? When does it begin? Is it on right now? And I think if we make it very simple, we can look at it like this. The theocracy, the Old Testament past aspect of the kingdom. God was the king there. He gave guidelines and rules called the Ten Commandments and many other laws. And those who were under his leadership, under his rule, they appeared to be followers of the king, Jehovah. Now, it is true, we get to heaven, we'll probably find out that not too many folks who lived in the Old Testament time really followed Jehovah. But by the grace of God, those who trusted him and his coming pictured in the sacrifices, they will certainly be there in the future aspect of the kingdom. Present aspect of the kingdom is today. That is, if you're a child of the king through trusting Jesus Christ and Christ alone, you have a king. His name is King Jesus, and he should rule and reign on the throne of your heart. That's the present aspect of the kingdom. The future aspect of the kingdom is called the millennium. 1,000-year reign of Jesus Christ is pictured in the Old Testament, the prophets, major prophets, minor prophets, and of course, book of Daniel, the book of Revelation. Some people say, well, the Sermon on the Mount is not for us because the kingdom has not come. Well, let me ask you a question. If the Sermon on the Mount is just for the millennium, how can we pray? How can we respond to chapter 5, verse 10, which we'll get to eventually, which says, blessed are the persecuted. Will folks be persecuted in the millennium? Well, they may try to persecute believers, but Jesus Christ will rule and reign with a rod of iron, and he will not tolerate that. How about this? If the Sermon on the Mount is just for the millennium, then how can we pray today as in chapter 6, verse 10, Matthew, "Thy kingdom come"? The kingdom is in the heart of those who serve the king. Romans chapter 14, verses 17 and 18 say this, "For the kingdom of God is not meat and drink, but righteousness and peace and joy in the Holy Ghost." Are you a Christian? Are you born again? Then you are a child of the king. You live in the present aspect of the kingdom. That means the Beatitudes, the Lord's Prayer, the Sermon on the Mount, they're for us today. The Beatitudes, if you remember, by way of review, they're a description of Christians. We don't do the Beatitudes and strive to become a Christian by saying, "Oh, I just need to be more poor in spirit, then I'll become a believer." Oh, no. You become a believer by one time in your life, simple faith like a little child, trusting Jesus as your personal Savior from hell. That's called the new birth, being born again. How about you? Have you done that? If you have, then as you study this passage with us in Matthew chapter 5, all the Beatitudes, you can see descriptions of who you already are in knowing Christ. You are poor in spirit. Yes, you grow more as time goes by, just like the fruit of the Spirit. Yes, it's true that we don't mourn enough, and we'll talk about that in a moment. Less, it's true we don't hunger and thirst enough after righteousness, but real believers do these Beatitudes. These Beatitudes will describe you in part if you're a born-again believer. We just finished studying poor in spirit. Remember that? Being poor in spirit means that when I come face to face with God, I realize that I am nothing. I have no righteousness of my own that I can offer to God. I cannot say, "Lord, I know I'm going to heaven. You'll let me in because I do this and I do that and I did this and I do this." No, no. Poor in spirit means I realize that I am nothing. But the blessing is when I realize that, I can be filled with the power of the Holy Spirit if I'm a child of God day by day, moment by moment, and I can do whatever God calls me to do. How can a Christian become more poor in spirit? Simple. Get to know God. Look at God. See who He is, His demands, His demand that we're to be holy, even as He is holy. The clear indication in Hebrews, which says, "Pursue holiness without which no man will see the Lord." So as you read your Bible, as you pray, as you see God work experientially in your life and you see His power, as you spend time with believers, as you grow in grace and knowledge, you get to know God more. And as you know Him better, you certainly realize that without God, you are nothing. The second Beatitude we're going to begin right now is found in Matthew 5, verse 4. It says this, "Blessed are they that mourn, for they shall be comforted." Mourning, M-O-U-R-N-I-N-G. What does it mean? Well, before we get specifically into the definition of what it means, which is pretty simple, let me mention this. Mourning is not very popular today. This kind of mourning that Jesus is talking about is just not popular. It's kind of like poor in spirit. Mourning is completely what? Opposite from the world. It is opposite from the world. The philosophy of the world is, oh, light-hearted, jovial, life, forget your troubles, attitude, everything will be all right. You know, charge account society, buy something today, pay later, put it on a card. Whole advertising media is aimed at this attitude. I remember years ago, some of the mantras were, "You've got a lot to live. You only go around once in life, so give it all that you have. Enjoy yourself." Eat, drink, and be merry. Tomorrow you may die. Hey, how about today? Even a formula on tennis shoes. Just do it. Just do it. You ever seen a t-shirt that says that? Just do it. Just do what? I mean, you think, my neighbor's dog is barking, keeps me awake all night. I've done everything. I've called the police. That doesn't help. I've talked to him personally. That doesn't seem to help. He just won't get that dog to be quiet. I know what I'm going to do. I'm just going to do it, says the motto. I'm going to go over there and kill the guy. I'll just kill him. You know, just do it. Get it all settled. Is that a biblical philosophy? Well, of course, that's kind of silly. The whole entertainment business today is geared toward what? Superficial joy, not spiritual, biblical, Holy Spirit-filled Christian joy, which is underlying peace. No, it's joy which is designed to escape from reality, to take you away from the problems you're facing, from the trials, so you just go maybe into that movie theater and hear the loud noise and escape from reality. I remember this when I was a kid. Growing up in Memphis, I remember going to a matinee at the movie house on a Saturday afternoon, go inside from the heat there, which was blinding where we grew up, and get you some popcorn, some milk duds, and a Coke, and watch the World War II movie, the submarine, the bombs, etc. Or maybe it was a movie about a monster, and it was basically escape from reality. And after those couple hours, go back to reality. That is the power of advertising media and entertainment media today. Mourning is not popular. Mourning is not popular even in the church today, is it? The preaching that we hear most of the time has to be, we decided, positive preaching. Christian life is sentimental love. You know, it's love your neighbor. Walk around with a false, superficial, phony smile on your face while ignoring the sin in your life that can break your heart and break God's heart. Little preaching against sin today, right? Little mourning in the hearts of Christians. And because of that, there's little comfort. For this beatitude says, happy are they that mourn, for they shall.

0: all that we can and forget the souls of men. Why does that happen? No mourning over the sins of mankind. Because there's no mourning or little mourning in churches today over souls of the lost, we have what we would have to call dead churches, don't we? We gather around the Word on Sunday, and we study the truth, which is good. We need to be edified. But sad to say, it doesn't so many times lead us to a broken heart, to mourning. Well, our time is up on this very beginning study of the Blessed Beatitude called mourning, but we'll look in the next study at the fact that mourning is popular in the Bible. Join us then. And until then, ask God to break your heart over souls and even over your own sin. And as you do that, you ask forgiveness, you are comforted, and you have more strength to do what? Press on. 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

Welcome to Musical Memories. Do you like that as much as I do? As I sang it, I tried to get brighter on the last two lines of the song. Did you notice it's minor? You knew that. You could hear it immediately, couldn't you? I heard the voice of Jesus say, "Come unto me and rest, rest, rest." That's what we're going to be doing today on Musical Memories. Every song that we do will have rest somewhere in the verses. And I found this, well, of course, it's in my stack of music. And as I was looking for songs that mentioned rest, I thought we just have to do that one. And just recently, and maybe this is why I wanted to do this program with you today. Oh, and it's songs you'll know, of course, you know them all. I just recently heard, "My faith has found a resting place, not in device nor creed," and I thought, we have to sing it. We haven't sung it for so long now. We have done it a long time ago, but today on Musical Memories, we're going to sing, "My faith has found a resting place."

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That Jesus died. I can't really make it through that one. You know these rest songs? You know, the very first line, my faith has found a resting place. Don't these songs target your heart? They do me. And could I ever do a program and not do a Fanny Crosby song? And if you've been listening for a while, you know she's my favorite composer. And when I'm looking for rest songs, till my raptured soul shall find rest.

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We're doing rest songs, songs that mention rest.

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I agree with you. You are exactly right. When we're doing a program on rest, how could we ever, ever leave out My Soul in Sad Exile Was Out on Life's Sea? Let's sing it.

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Years ago. Was on for many, many years. I always love it. Often when I'm home alone, you know, the kids are all grown, and the house is quiet. Yeah. No more kids running through the living room while I practice. Yeah. No more ball games in the front yard. And I'm alone, and I go to my piano. And I begin to sing. Trust in the Lord with all thine heart. This is God's gracious command. In all thy ways, acknowledge him. So shalt thou dwell in the land. I'm sure it means a lot to you as it does to me. Let's sing it together.

I know it's quite unprofessional when you let a tear get in your voice, right? I know that. But how can you not respond when you say nothing? Nothing can trouble you there. Rest in the arms of his care. It touches me today, and I hope it has you. I'll not forget trust in the Lord. I'll probably be singing it the rest of the day. I'm so glad we've gotten to spend this time together in songs about rest. My faith has found a resting place. What could be better than trust in the Lord? Yeah. Well, I could go on and on. Till the next time, we'll just have to keep saying trust in the Lord. I'm so glad we've spent this time together. I'm Martha Reed Garvin, and this has been Musical Memories, singing songs about rest. And you're saying, Martha, your time's running out, and I know it. I've got one more, and we can get one verse in. It's an invitational song. Jesus is calling the weary to rest. I'll see you next time.

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0: With SRN News, I'm Jason Weicker. With the midterms just a little more than 3 months away, public policy expert Matthew Continetti says the GOP has work to do if it's going to retain control of Congress.
1: Democrats have a huge enthusiasm advantage over the Republicans. And so it's President Trump's job to get that Republican enthusiasm up. I think that's one reason we're having this midterm convention. And then President Trump, he needs to win this war against Iran, and he needs then to convince the American people that this economy is on the right track.
0: Continetti telling Salem Radio Network that Democrats may pay a political price for moving further left ahead of the election.
1: Especially in races where you have Democratic Socialist-aligned candidates running in competitive elections. And that's mainly, it's perhaps, in the Senate, where we'll see that dynamic play out.
0: Conservative analysts believe Democrats are walking into what they call a political minefield. Here's correspondent Ken Lorman.
2: They believe the party's move to the left on issues like crime and transgender policies is alienating mainstream voters, while support among Hispanic and Black voters is slipping. They also point to demographic trends, red state gains from the next census, and declining influence in media and academia as signs Republicans could hold a long-term advantage if the GOP doesn't squander the opportunity. Ken Lorman reporting.
0: Firefighters in Oregon facing gusty winds, battling dozens of wildfires. A red flag warning has continued across much of the state. And raging wildfires in Europe. In southwest France, 200,000 people evacuated. In Madrid, tens of thousands have been forced from their homes just west of Madrid. This is SRN News. There's a new center of Islamic terrorism in the world. Michael Harrington reports.
3: According to the 2026 Persecution Index just released by International Christian Concern, Africa is the global hotspot for jihadist violence, not the Middle East. The ICC report says, quote, groups such as Boko Haram, ISWAP, and Al-Shabaab have strengthened their networks across Nigeria, Niger, Mali, and Somalia, while ISIS and Al-Qaeda affiliates expand operations. Thousands of Christians have been killed or displaced. Michael Harrington reporting.
0: Well, the Trump administration dispatching a plane carrying food and hygiene kits to Cuba. It's all part of U.S. efforts to give direct assistance now to the island's residents while continuing to pressure their government. State Department says some 700 packages will be distributed directly to those who need it most. This is SRN News.
4: Habakkuk chapter 3, verse 18. Yet I will rejoice in the Lord. I will joy in the God of my salvation. Habakkuk chapter 3, verse 18. A reminder in God's word that joy is found in God who saves us.
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5: According to the CDC, one death occurs in the United States every 10 seconds. By the time this spot is over, six people will have been ushered into eternity. Virtually every one of these individuals began their day not knowing it would be their last. The Epistle of James reminds us that life is but a vapor. It's here just a short time and then vanishes away. The writer of Hebrews also tells us that it is appointed unto men once to die, but after this the judgment. Do you know where you will spend eternity? Have you placed your trust in Jesus Christ as your Savior? The Bible says that Jesus is the only way of salvation. Now, if you were one of the six people to die this minute, would you be rejoicing in the presence of the Savior in heaven, or would you be facing a Christless eternity in hell? You may not have any warning that your life is about to be over. Don't delay. Today is the day of salvation. Place your trust in Jesus now. A message from VCY America.

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4: In a perfect world, every child would have two loving parents and every home would be a happy and secure place. But this is not a perfect world. Many relationships are fragmented. Many children live in broken homes, or worse, don't even know who their parents are. What message does the gospel have for those coping with the pain of rejection and the loss of personal identity? This is Erwin Lutzer, and tonight on Songs in the Night, I'm continuing a series titled, Our Guilt, His Grace, a Study in the Book of Romans. So come with me to Romans chapter 8, and we'll discover the awesome truth that God places His children in heaven's palace, sitting next to the King. Stay with us.

Good evening, everyone. From historic Moody Church in the heart of Chicago comes Songs in the Night with Dr. Erwin Lutzer, soloists Glenn Jurian and Bert Gettinger, the King's Carolers, and organist John Innes. This is Songs in the Night.

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1: Thanks, Bill, and good evening to my friends. Tonight I begin with a question. What is the greatest psychological need that we have? It's the quest for significance. All of us want to mean something to somebody. We want to have value. We want to be able to do something or be something that has value. Many years ago, the Chicago Tribune had a very sad story, and I'm going to tell you the essence of it, even though it does grip our hearts very deeply. It was a story about children who were fathered by American servicemen during their tour on duty in Vietnam. As I recall, there were about 15,000 or 20,000 of these children were born to Vietnamese women. The children were ostracized from society. They roamed the streets, often fetching their own food like animals. You see, because they were part American, they were perceived as having been fathered by the enemy. In fact, a few thousand of these children came to the United States in an attempt to find their fathers. Only a few ever did. The vast majority didn't, and some of those children looked at every person they met, hoping that they would find someone who resembled them. They wanted to know who they were, and their desire to find their father was so powerful that they searched, even though it became futile. Sadly, some who found their fathers experienced rejection. To read the story of these children is enough to bring tears out of a stone. So, Pastor Lutzer, why are you telling us that? Well, I have to ask, what does the gospel have to say to children like this? Or for that matter, to thousands of others in our society who have experienced the rejection of parents, marriage partners, and friends? Tonight, I believe that we're going to find comfort and strength in the promise of Romans chapter 8. In a moment, we'll see what God does for His children. You stay tuned.

Yes, my friend, tonight, what a privilege it is for us to worship the God who loves us and who exalts us and who accepts us. That's what we're talking about tonight. Thank you so much, ladies. In Romans chapter 8, we have an amazing declaration of what God does for those who believe on Jesus. My friend, tonight, we should never give the impression that a Christian is just a sinner minus his sins. Yes, of course, God takes our sins away, but he does this in order that he might exalt us. Because you see, once the legal requirements are taken care of, God elevates his people. He gives them great honor. Here's a message that is much needed in our broken society. For example, these are the benefits that those who believe on Jesus inherit. First, the Spirit leads us. We read, "For all who are being led by the Spirit of God, these are the sons of God." In fact, Paul taught that the Spirit is continually leading us, that we might come under the grip of the Spirit. In contrast to the world that has a spirit of slavery, we have a spirit of freedom. How does the Holy Spirit lead us? He always leads us away from sin to Christ. Remember, he's called the Holy Spirit. And wherever we go, he goes with us. He is the indwelling Spirit. And when we deliberately sin, the Holy Spirit must suffer through the experience. In fact, when a Christian lives in perpetual disobedience, he must resist the leading of the Spirit. But it's at this point where the unsaved person and the saved believer, it's here where they differ. Both can be involved in sin, but the person of the world can enjoy it. A Christian cannot. In order to resist the Spirit, a disobedient Christian must of necessity develop a hard, calloused heart. I plead with you tonight, let's be sensitive to the leading of the Spirit who leads us to Christ. Secondly, the Father adopts us, for you have not received a spirit of slavery leading to fear, Paul says, but you've received a spirit of adoption as sons by which we cry out, Abba, Father. If you notice carefully, Paul makes a distinction between a child of God and a son of God. We become children of God by faith in Jesus Christ through regeneration. But Paul says that we become sons of God through adoption. You know, when Paul wrote this letter to the people of Rome, they would have understood adoption. In the Roman family, the father had absolute control. If a man such as an emperor didn't have a son, he would find a good-looking boy and adopt him. And that youth would have the man's inheritance. You know, I think that's the way Nero became emperor. He was adopted by Claudius. But in Rome, the adoption ceremony went like this. The biological father would sell the son twice and then buy him back. The third time, he would sell him and not buy him back. At that point, the adopting father solidified the agreement. The adoption was sealed. And as a result, the boy lost all rights to his previous family. All of his past debts were canceled. He had a new name. He was given a new status. Now that's what happens when we are adopted into the family of God. We're no longer under obligation to our previous father, Adam. So then, brethren, we are under obligation not to the flesh to live according to the flesh, says Paul. As we've learned in previous broadcasts, Adam has no longer authority over us. And today we do not owe God any righteousness. Christ is our righteousness. He stands in our stead. We have a new name and new status. As a result, we are heirs to all that God has. Think for a moment of the worlds that have been created. Think of the heavens. All of that belongs to us. Remember what the father said to the elder brother in the story of the prodigal son? He said, "Son, you are ever with me, and all that I have is yours."

What a beautiful summary of the gospel. All things in Jesus I find. Thanks so much, Glenn. As Christians, we have been given much, but there's more to come. Not only do we have all that God has, but we actually become possessors of God Himself. You know, in the Old Testament, the various tribes had different plots of ground that they could call their own. But the Levites were not given any territory. God was to be their portion, their inheritance. That's why David wrote, "The Lord is the portion of my inheritance and my cup." That's what we inherit when we believe on Christ. We can say, "Abba, Father." By the way, that word Abba in Aramaic really means daddy, a term of endearment, just as a child learning to speak says, "Dada." So we can say this to our Heavenly Father. Yes, the Spirit leads us, and the Father adopts us, and the Son crowns us. We become heirs of God and fellow heirs with Christ. How much does Christ inherit? Everything. How much do we inherit? We not only inherit what He has, but we inherit His honor. We read, "There shall no longer be any curse, for the throne of God and of the Lamb shall be there, and they shall see His face, and His name shall be on their foreheads, and they shall reign with Him forever and ever." Why does God give us such high honor? In Hebrews we read that God, who had one son, desired more sons. He wanted to bring many sons into glory. Well, my friend, tonight we'll never become God, and we will not become like Christ in every respect. But we are called sons of God. We are given privileges, and we'll receive the privilege of reigning with Him. We inherit all that God owns and all that He is. Remember that Christ prayed, "I will that they also whom Thou hast given me be with me where I am, that they may behold my glory." Oh, I say to you tonight, Jesus taught that the Father loves us as much as He loves Christ.

Thank you so much, ladies. Isn't it wonderful that in Jesus we are secure? We belong to Him forever. And the Apostle Paul says, "The suffering of this present time is not worthy to be compared with the glory that shall be revealed in us." We have received the raindrop, and someday we shall receive the ocean. We have received the grain of sand, and someday we shall inherit the mountain. We have received the flower, and someday we shall have the whole garden. The Spirit leads us, the Father adopts us, and the Son crowns us. That's the message that must be shouted to this broken world. That's what we must say to those who are searching for their fathers, and even when they find them, those who experience further rejection. The Bible says, "If my father and mother forsake me, the Lord will take me up." Wouldn't it be great if some Christian fathers were to adopt children that have been rejected and thereby model the love of a heavenly Father who adopts His children forever? Oh yes, my friend, we as a church do have a message for a very broken world.

0: Tonight, Dr. Erwin Lutzer brought the 8th in a 14-part series on Our Guilt, His Grace, a study in the book of Romans. In a self-centered age, it's popular to speak of the Christian life in terms of what's in it for me. But the mature believer knows that just as Jesus suffered, we who name His name will also suffer for His sake. Next week, Pastor Lutzer takes us into Romans chapter 8 to talk with us about suffering with hope. 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Music tonight came to us from the King's Carolers, Faith Wilson, Gail Fletterer, Joanna Henninga, and Marcia Twedell. Our soloists were Glenn Jorian and Bert Kettinger. Here once again is Dr. Lutzer.
1: Father, tonight we want to thank you so much that we are sons and daughters of the Almighty. We thank you, Father, that we are indeed heirs of God, joint heirs with Jesus Christ, your blessed Son. Help us to rejoice in that today. In his name, amen.

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1: How do you do? It's easy to see a woman lying in the gutter, hair matted, clothes ragged, whose words are coarse, and think, she doesn't care. But you'd be wrong. For years, the woman in this story fit that description, and worse. She lived, if you can call it living, in unbelievable squalor and despair, until someone reached out to her, giving her a sign of love unmistakable, and her heart and mind and very life were unshackled.

0: Say, watch where you're going.
1: I'm sorry, I didn't see you there.
0: Think you're too good for the likes of me, don't you?
1: No, ma'am. I didn't mean to stumble over you. Are you hurt?
0: Why do you care? Nobody does.
1: Look, there's a mission right down the street. Pacific Garden Mission. They care and they'll help you.
0: No, I know about them. Do-gooders.
1: Why don't you come with me? I'm going there.
0: No, leave me alone. Nobody cares.
1: Won't you let me help?
0: Go away!
1: Excuse me. That woman lying in the doorway, do you know who she is?
2: Ah, sure. Everybody knows Maddie.
1: Maddie?
2: Maddie Rice.
1: She seems to be in trouble.
2: Yeah, they took her kid away from her again.
3: From the heart of America, this is Unshackled, dramatizing true life stories produced in Chicago by Pacific Garden Mission. In 1877, George and Sarah Clark opened a little storefront rescue mission in Chicago's Skid Row. A sign over the door read, "Hope for all who enter." And it was true. Harlots, derelicts, and drunkards knew they were welcome there and came to find respite from despair. The doors never closed at what became known as Pacific Garden Mission, even though the Clarks paid all expenses from their own pockets. In 1892, Mrs. Clark became a widow, but carried on the work of winning souls the world had abandoned. None seemed more beyond reach than the woman in this story. This is a classic production that we bring you now of an historical event and a real person named Maddie Rice. Now for broadcast around the earth, here is episode number 3941 in the series Unshackled, the program that makes you face yourself and think.
1: My name is Harry. For nearly 50 years, I worked at a piano company just a block from Pacific Garden Mission, where I served on the board of trustees. Mother Clark was still winning souls at 75. Over the years, I took a personal interest in the broken people of Skid Row, but none was more pathetic, more tragic than Maddie Rice. Even though she was only in her mid-30s, she looked 20 years older. Liquor had carved deep lines into her face, but the worst part wasn't the dirt or the rags or the smell of whiskey. It was the emptiness in her eyes. I've seen men broken by drink before, but Maddie looked like someone who had given up on life itself.
4: Hello, Harry.
1: Mother Clark? I just saw the most pitiable sight. A woman lying drunk in the doorway of that old hotel down the street.
4: Maddie Rice.
1: You know her?
4: Yes, I know about her. And I pray for that poor dear woman every single day.
1: Does she have no husband?
4: He left her right after the baby was born. Little girl must be 2 or so by now. They've taken the child away before, but Maddie loves her so desperately she'll do anything to get her back.
1: She was so drunk she yelled at me for even offering help.
4: Nothing is impossible with God, Harry. You know that.
1: Early on, Maddie managed to keep her daughter with her, most of the time. Now and then, some welfare organization would catch up with her and take the child away. The poor woman loved her daughter so much she would do anything to get her back.
5: Mrs. Rice, please, sit down.
0: Miss Wilkes, do you know where my daughter is?
5: Yes, she's in good hands. Don't worry about her.
0: Where is she?
5: In the orphanage.
0: She's not an orphan. She's my daughter, and I want her back.
5: I don't know, Mrs. Rice. We're concerned about her safety.
0: I've quit drinking, and I have a job now so I can take care of her. Please, help me get my daughter back. I miss her so much. She's all I have.
5: I know you love her, but you haven't taken very good care of her, Mrs. Rice.
0: I'll do better. You'll see. I already got paid and I bought some groceries. Please.
5: I'll see what I can do.
1: Maddie did get her daughter back at times. But whatever torment twisted inside her always pulled her back to the bottle. When she lost her job for drinking, she began taking her 3- and 4-year-old little girl into the lowest honky-tonk taverns, begging her to sing so she could buy another drink.
0: Come on now, honey. Don't you be standoffish. These are all Mommy's friends.
2: You want me to lift her up on the bar, Maddie?
0: Oh, yeah. Put her up there.
2: Come on, little girl. There we are.
0: Yeah, now everyone can hear you sing better.
2: Yeah, come on, little girlie, sing.
0: Just sing that little song, baby, then we'll go home. Oh, Mommy promises.
2: Yeah, sing for Mommy. Sing for Mommy's next drink, little girl. Mommy promises.
0: Shut up. Just sing, sweetheart. Mommy needs you to sing tonight.
6: No!
0: Doreen.
2: What's her name? Doreen?
0: Yeah.
2: Come on, Doreen, baby. Mommy means business.
0: Leave her alone. Honey, you have to sing for Mommy now. All right? One, two, three, sing.
7: If I had the wings of an angel.
2: Ain't that pretty?
7: Over these.
0: Yeah, she sings awful pretty. She's a pretty little thing herself, don't you think?
2: Reminds me of my own little girl, Pauline. I think her name was.
7: And there I'd be willing to die.
2: That was beautiful. That was perfect.
0: Thank you. Thank you, one and all. Take a nice man, honey.
6: Thank you. Mommy, can I get down now?
1: For 2 or 3 heartbreaking years, it went on like that. The only thing that kept Maddie from staying drunk was the terror of losing her child again. But the moment she got Doreen back, the darkness inside won. Finally, the authorities had seen enough. This time, they sent Miss Wilkes from welfare and a policeman to go fetch the child. For good.
5: This is the place, Sergeant.
8: What a dump of a place for a kid to live, huh?
5: It's hard to believe, even when we stand here and see it with our own eyes. You want to knock?
8: Yeah.
9: Yeah, who is it?
8: It's the police. Open up, Maddie.
9: What do you want? I ain't done nothing.
8: Open up, or I'll break it down.
5: Hello, Maddie. We'd like to come in.
0: What do you want, Miss Wilkes? What are you here for?
5: We've come to take Doreen, Maddie.
0: No!
8: Step away from the door, Maddie.
6: Mommy!
0: You got no right!
5: You've never kept your promises, Maddie. Look at how she's living.
0: Well, I'm doing my best.
5: You're drunk again, Maddie. I don't like to do this, but there's nothing left to do.
0: No! No, get away from her! She's sick!
8: Won't do no good to carry on that way, Maddie.
0: She's my child. I'm her mother.
5: I wish with all my heart you could act like her mother, Maddie. But this time we're taking her for good.
6: Mommy! Mommy!
5: You carry the child downstairs, Sergeant. I'll be right with you. Be careful. She looks sick.
8: Come on, honey. I won't hurt you.
6: No!
0: Put her down! You bring her back here!
6: Mommy! Help!
0: Oh, oh God, help me!
6: Help!
0: Don't take away my baby!
6: Mommy!
0: No! You did this!
6: Mommy!
0: This is all your fault!
5: Oh, Maddie. You poor woman. Listen to
0: you
5: me.
0: You best get out of here before I kill you. Go on! Get out!
1: After they took Doreen for good, Maddie sank lower than anyone thought possible. She gave up renting rooms and slept under benches and sidewalks, most time clutching a cheap bottle of booze. Filthy, swollen, degenerate. The only way she could get money was to beg.
0: Excuse me, mister.
10: Yes? Oh, hello, Maddie.
0: Huh? You know me?
10: I've known you for a long time, Maddie. You remember me. I go over to the Pacific Garden Mission.
0: Oh. Makes me sick.
10: Why?
0: They're crazy, that's why. Go on, leave me alone.
10: Wait, why did you stop me?
0: So maybe I could bum a little change for a cup of coffee. Never mind, I want your mission money.
10: Here, Maddie, here's some change. No doubt you'll buy a drink with it.
0: Yeah, no doubt I will.
10: I'm going to pray for you, Maddie.
0: Wasting your time.
10: Mother Clark at Pacific Garden Mission prays for you every day, like you were her own daughter.
0: Huh?
10: She does. She never gets a chance to talk with you, but she talks with God about you.
0: Oh, shut up.
10: Don't forget, the doors at the mission are open all night and all day, Maddie. Mother Clark is waiting for you.
0: I can't save my soul. I ain't got no soul to save.
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8: Mrs. Clark, I may have done the wrong thing, giving Maddie that pocket of change this evening. No doubt she bought a drink with it.
4: Yes, no doubt she did. But you planted a seed in her poor mind, Harry. We'll just nurture that seed with even more prayer. We must have faith that even that poor wretch of a woman will hear God's voice and yield herself to him. We'll just love her and hold her close to him in prayer.
8: Wait on the Lord.
4: That's right. He's not willing that any should perish. Our job is to pray.
8: Maddie grew worse. One morning I saw her crawling out from under a sidewalk, clutching a bottle, of course. Back then the sidewalks were wood and filthy. I remember she glared at me through bloodshot eyes and shook a dirty fist in my direction. I represented the mission to her, and the devil that possessed her soul fought hard at the very sight of me. But Mrs. Clark continued to pray for her.
4: And, dear Lord, as always, I bring poor Maddie Rice to you again this evening. Perhaps tonight is the night you will guide her steps here to the mission. If not to this mission, then to another. We ask only that you penetrate the hard, bitter shell around this dear woman's heart so that she will at last come to see how much you love her and want her. I pray in Jesus' beautiful name and for his sake, amen.
8: That same evening, when Mrs. Clark came out of her private office at the mission, there was a glow on her sweet old face.
11: Good evening, Mrs. Clark. You're looking happy.
4: I always think of prayer as a hand on God, so why wouldn't I feel happy? I've just been holding hands with him. We best prepare for the evening service. I can hear them clamoring to get in. Good evening, folks. Won't you come in? We'll be starting our service soon.
12: Good evening, Mrs. Clark. Nice weather.
4: Yes, a lovely summer evening indeed. I think we'll just leave the door open. Don't you think that's a good idea?
12: Yes, I do. Let some of this pleasant evening inside.
4: I think it makes people feel welcome, too, to have the door already open. Plenty of seats down front. No need to... Maddie Rice. Oh, my dear. I'm so happy to see you.
13: Who are you?
4: I'm Mrs. Clark, Maddie. And I'm so proud of you for coming here.
13: Proud of me?
4: Yes, Maddie. You picked just the right time to come and give your life to Jesus.
13: I got a quart. Here, my shirtwaist. Right here, see?
4: Yes, I see. But you won't need that anymore.
13: Don't you try to take it away from me.
4: You can hold it right in your hands, Maddie. Until you don't need it anymore.
13: Yeah. I'll hold it like this. Right, my arms close.
4: All right.
8: There she stood, filthy dirty, in rags, hair uncombed for months, face and body swollen with the poison of the whiskey that consumed her. Back and forth she swayed, clutching the bottle to her breast the way she once clutched her child. And Mrs. Clark simply smiled at her.
4: Maddie, shall we go to my office where we can be alone?
13: No, this'll do fine. Look at me, just the way I am. Look close.
4: Yes, Maddie. I see you, just as you are.
13: All right. I want to ask you one question.
4: What is it, Maddie?
13: Will you hug me?
4: Oh, yes, my dear. I most certainly will. There.
13: You did it. You hugged me.
8: Still clutching her bottle,
1: Maddie Rice fell to her knees. Mrs. Clark knelt beside her, holding her free hand as they prayed. For a long moment, Maddie held that bottle to her chest, the very thing that had ruined her life. And slowly, when Maddie felt the mighty cleansing love of Jesus Christ flood her poor broken heart, her fingers opened. And the thing that had enslaved her rolled away into the darkness, never to be picked up again. Maddie Rice rose from her knees that night, a new creature in Christ. The change is not always as sudden as hers was, but God's work is instantaneous. It is we, ourselves, who slow down the results of redemption in our lives. With Maddie, though, it all seemed to show up at once, for the simple reason that she had come to the end of herself. John chapter 1, verse 12 says, "But as many as received him, to them gave he power to become the sons of God, even to them that believe on his name."
4: Come in.
13: Good morning, Miss Clark.
4: Maddie, dear. Hello. How are you today?
13: I'm almost afraid to say it, but I'm all right.
4: Oh, you must never be afraid to be all right ever again.
13: It's almost too good to be true.
4: How long has it been now, Maddie?
13: More than 2 months. I don't miss alcohol one bit. Now I have the living water.
4: I can tell you've been reading your Bible, Maddie. Do you fully understand what happened to you?
13: God forgave me for all the terrible things I did, because Christ died for me. Me, righteous. It's a miracle.
4: It is for every one of us, because God says we're all sinners. But the blood of Jesus washes us clean from all our sins. Here. It says here in 2 Corinthians 5:21, "For he hath made him to be sin for us, who knew no sin, that we might be made the righteousness of God in him."
13: How can he love me after the way I was?
4: Because when you received Christ, God now sees Jesus when he looks at you. It says here, 2 Corinthians 5:17, "Therefore, if anyone is in Christ, he is a new creation. Old things have passed away. Behold, all things have become new."
13: I never want to be the old me again.
4: You can't be. The Spirit of God lives in you now, and day by day he will make you more like Christ.
13: Miss Clark.
4: Yes, Maddie.
13: I want to get my little girl back. Will you help me?
4: Perhaps you should wait a little longer. Prove to the authorities that the change in you is permanent.
13: I miss her so much.
4: Let's pray for her and for you right now. We'll ask him to guide us. Maddie, you look wonderful. How long has it been?
13: 6 months and 2 weeks and 3 days.
4: Oh, it is a miracle, isn't it?
13: Yes, and I don't want you to think I doubt it. I don't. After what the Lord's done for me, how could I doubt him? I'm healed and forgiven. And that's what I came to see you about, Miss Clark.
4: Yes, Maddie.
13: Don't you think I've waited long enough now to try and get my little girl back?
4: Doreen must be almost 8 now.
13: I know what you're thinking. I ought to leave well enough alone. But she's my baby, and I can be a decent mother to her now. Oh, Miss Clark, my arms never stop aching from the morning they took her away.
4: Have you prayed about it?
13: Every day. Lots. I've prayed about it, and I promised God that if it's his will, I'll stay away from her. But I gotta find out.
4: All right, Maddie. It's all in his hands, if you put it there. And whatever happens, remember, underneath you are the everlasting arms.
1: Maddie got in touch with authorities who sent her to see Miss Wilkes, my friend in the welfare department. After an agonizing wait, Maddie was called to Miss Wilkes' office.
14: Good morning.
13: Good morning.
14: Can I help you?
13: Yeah. I'm Maddie Rice. You're Miss Wilkes, aren't you?
14: I am. Maddie Rice?
13: Uh-huh.
14: I can scarcely believe it's you.
13: I know. I've changed a lot. Well, God changed me.
14: He most certainly did.
13: Yeah.
0: What did you find out about Doreen, Mrs. Wilkes?
14: Maddie, sit down.
0: Oh, no, just tell me.
14: Doreen has been adopted by a very fine Chicago family. Permanently adopted.
0: Adopted. So, she has a mother now.
14: Maddie.
0: No, it's all right. She deserves one.
14: I know how hard it must be for you.
0: They won't let me see her? Is that it?
14: They think it's best for the child.
0: Couldn't I work for them? So I could take care of her?
14: No. That's final, too. They refuse to let you see the child. Ever.
0: Thank you. Thank you anyway.
14: Is there anything I could do for you, Maddie?
0: No. I'll be all right. It's all been done for me.
1: Back to Skid Row, Maddie walked. Past the old bars on familiar streets, walking and weeping and praying.
15: Oh, God, it's so hard. My only child. I said I would accept not seeing her again if that's your will. But it's so hard, Lord, to never see her again. It seems like more than I can bear. Help me, Lord. Please, help me.
4: Maddie, you've been crying.
0: I can never see her again, Mrs. Clark.
4: Oh, Maddie, how that must hurt.
0: I don't think there's any tears left in me.
4: God knows how you feel, Maddie. He gave his only son to die for us.
0: I know. I've been praying a lot for the strength to go on. I don't know what to do now.
4: There are other children.
0: Other children? Where?
4: Here in Chicago. Everywhere, really. Places like Kentucky. I've heard of children there, neglected and alone. They all need love, and they all need Christ.
0: You think I could help them?
4: I do.
0: I was born in Kentucky. I know how hard it is for some folks up there in the hills.
4: But you also know the answer. Receiving Jesus Christ as Lord and Savior. You can be his hands and feet, taking love to these children. You can share the good news with them.
0: Yeah. Yeah. That's what I'll do then.
15: Lord, thank you for sending me down here to help these children. What a wonder you are, Lord. I lost my own little girl, but you gave me hundreds of others to love. Once again, I give you Doreen. Watch over her. Keep her safe. She's a young lady now, and even though I don't know where she is or what her life is like, you know. And Lord, my heart's deepest prayer is that somehow she has learned to love you even more than I do. Guide me today as I try to help these children know you. In Jesus' name I pray. Amen.
16: Maddie, what you doing? Ain't you ever coming out to tell us the story?
17: Yes,
0: Becky, I'm coming.
16: Tell us the story about Jesus and the little lamb that got lost. And Jesus hunted all over the place until he found it and carried it home.
0: We're all like that little lamb, aren't we, Becky? The Bible says, all we like sheep have gone astray.
16: Yeah, and Jesus is the good shepherd.
0: Okay, children, would you like to hear a story?
16: Yes, please.
18: Tell us the lamb story.
0: I'll tell you about the good shepherd who gave his life for the sheep. But first, who remembers the verse we learned yesterday?
16: I do. John chapter 3, verse 16. For God so loved the world that he gave his only begotten Son, that whosoever believeth in him should not perish but have everlasting life.
1: For 18 years, until the day she went home to heaven, Maddie Rice poured out her life in the hills of Kentucky, loving forgotten children, telling them about God's love, and a good shepherd who never stops searching for the lost. She never saw Doreen again on this earth, but she always whispered with quiet peace,
15: "Whatever happens, underneath are the everlasting arms."
3: Listening friend, Maddie Rice once believed she had no soul left to save, but the Good Shepherd never stopped searching. Just as he left the 99 to find that one lost lamb, Jesus came looking for Maddie in the very gutter where she had given up. One simple hug from a woman who loved with God's love broke through the darkness, and Maddie fell into the arms of the Savior who had been pursuing her all along. Today, the same Good Shepherd could be searching for you. Are you feeling lost, friend? Does your heart ache with a hurt or despair that feels too heavy to carry, like Maddie's did? Have you done things you're sure could never be forgiven? Listen, the Lord can meet you right where you are, no matter how far you've wandered, no matter how broken or dirty or hopeless you feel. He loves you so much that He will not stop searching until He finds you. If that's you, if you're ready to stop running and let the Good Shepherd carry you home, pray with me from your heart. These are not special words. God knows your heart. Lord Jesus, I know I'm a lost sheep. I've wandered far, and I'm weary. I believe you died for my sins and rose again so I could be found. Forgive me. Come into my heart, cleanse me, and make me new. I give my life to you. Thank you for never giving up on me. In your name I pray. Amen. 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Heard in this classic true story of Maddie Rice were Brenda Berry, Brad Armacost, Cheryl Hamada, Jane Hahnemann, David Zarbach, and Beulah Wilkening. 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

another segment of Music Till Dawn coming your way. Vic Elias and your host. Here's a poem by Alice Mortensen. That's a good one to begin this segment. Not in my strength, but yours, dear Lord, I'll meet this untried day. I do not know what lies ahead, but you will point the way. So step by step, I'll follow on. Thy hand in mine, I feel. Just what you have in mind for me, I know you'll not reveal. Oh, may I walk so close to thee that I'll never miss one cue of golden opportunity to tell someone of you. This Untried Day by Alice Mortensen. Music Till Dawn.

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2: This is Jim Schneider inviting you to join us daily for Crosstalk. The prophet Ezekiel wrote about the duties of the watchman on the wall, who was charged with warning the people as danger approached. 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Nevertheless, the watchman gave a very necessary alert. 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

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Alice Hanshee Mortensen wrote this poem as she reflected on the waning years of her life. It's entitled Growing Old. Oh, may I not, as I grow old, be selfish and demanding? But may I look at youth today with love and understanding. May I remember they're the ones God made to carry on the principles of faith and love long after we are gone. May I not let my aches and pains of growing old confound me so much that I complain till it's no joy to be around me. May I reach out in sympathy to those who are in sorrow, reminding them though sorrow comes, there'll be a bright tomorrow. And in the meantime, let me live with thanks for blessings given, just cheering others every day upon my way to heaven. Music Till Dawn.

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The Psalms are such a comfort to us, especially in the evening hours when thoughts flood our minds, thoughts of the past, the present, and the future. Sometimes we find ourselves with anxiety or fear. I remember once visiting with a fellow pastor in the home of a lady who had been housebound for, must have been 15 or 20 years, because of fear. Afraid to leave the house, afraid to go out, because something might happen, something dreadful. Well, here are some encouraging words from Psalms. Psalm 34:22. The Lord redeemeth the soul of his servants, and none of them that trust in him shall be desolate. Words of encouragement from the Psalms. Our prayer, Lord, I claim you as the source and object of my life. Guide me in the steps that I shall take. Music Till Dawn continues.

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Thank you so much for joining us for Music Till Dawn. A poem, a verse of scripture, a word of encouragement along the way. And tonight, here's an interesting verse. My talk with Him. I crept away from the noisy world, away from its rattle and din, into the quiet rest of the wood to talk there alone with Him. I told Him all my sorrow, and He whispered in my ear with such a word of assurance and drew me ever so near. The strength of His holy presence brought peace to my troubled breast. Oh, how I love to be near Him, to lean on His bosom and rest. And rising above its sorrow, my heart beats warmer within, and heaven seems so much nearer after my talk with Him. My Talk with Him, from the pen of Alice Hanchey Mortensen. Music Till Dawn.

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Musing Till Dawn continues across the nation tonight. Sharing in this segment a little poem entitled, I Needed the Quiet. This poem written by Alice Mortensen. I needed the quiet, so he drew me aside into the shadows where we could confide. Away from the bustle where all the day long I hurried and worried when active and strong. I needed the quiet, though at first I rebelled. But gently, so gently, my cross he upheld. And whispered so sweetly of spiritual things, though weakened in body, my spirit took wings. To heights never dreamed of when active each day. He loved me so greatly, he drew me away. I needed the quiet, no prison my bed, but a beautiful valley of blessings instead. A place to grow richer, in Jesus to hide. I needed the quiet, so he drew me aside. Music Till Dawn.

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marking the hours as they go by throughout the night. Music till dawn. Norman Clayton wrote a song that has been enjoyed down through the years by several generations. 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

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Nice to have you with us on Music Till Dawn this evening, and we always appreciate our new listeners joining us. Tonight we share with you perhaps a verse, a song, maybe just a verse of poetry, but something we pray that God will use to encourage your heart. Tonight we share from Norma Helgerson's book, This Day, Poems of Faith That Touch the Heart. The poem entitled Gratitude. So thankful, Lord, I hardly know what words can best express the gratitude within my heart for your great faithfulness and for your overwhelming love toward sinners such as I in going to the cross for me to suffer and to die. Now through your death, eternal life is offered to each one who will accept this gracious gift, the gift of God's dear Son. For all of this, my gratitude seems oh so very small, but I now fully yield to Thee my heart, my life, my all. Enjoy with us now, Music Till Dawn.

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You know, we as people have a terrible fixation on things that are seen. Our attention is often captivated moment by moment by things that move before us or things that we admire or appreciate or, yes, sometimes covet, seek to hold on to. But there is a very special dimension, things not seen. In fact, 2 Corinthians 4:18 puts it this way, "While we look not at the things which are seen, but at the things which are not seen. For the things which are seen are temporal, but the things which are not seen are eternal." Norma Helgerson writes it this way, "The things of earth will pass away, nor do they satisfy, and we cannot take them with us, no matter how we try. For they are merely temporal, corruptible at best, which have no eternal value and cannot pass the test. But may our eyes be fixed upon those things which are not seen, for we in Christ may look beyond the veil which lies between. And oh, what wealth He's given us! Nor will it pass away, the treasures there in glory. How rich we are today." Things Not Seen by Norma Helgerson. As we share together, music till dawn.

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Music Till Dawn continues throughout the night here on VCY America. Have you looked up into the heavens and seen the graceful soaring as the birds often fly over the countryside? Here's a poem by Alice Hanchey Mortensen. I think it's a poem that will speak for itself. It's called Soaring. Sometimes God takes away our props that we might lean on Him, allows temptation so we'll grow and triumph over sin. Sometimes He takes away our strength for doing earthly things, to rest our bodies that our souls may soar on eagle's wings, to heights ne'er dreamed, when busyness did all our vision fill. Let's not resent it when He says, "Come ye apart, be still," nor chafe at disappointments and unexpected delays, but keep on soaring neath His wings with gratitude and praise. Music Till Dawn continues.

0: Throughout the darkness of the night, Music Till Dawn brings focus on Jesus Christ, the light of the world. 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
2: This is Jim Schneider inviting you to join us daily for Crosstalk. The prophet Ezekiel wrote about the duties of the watchman on the wall, who was charged with warning the people as danger approached. Sometimes this was not a popular position, as the warning came in the middle of the night or when family activities were taking place or work was underway. Nevertheless, the watchman gave a very necessary alert. 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

Musing Till Dawn continues, and I'm so glad that you tuned our way. Hope that some of the songs you hear tonight might be a blessing to you. Here's a verse from Alice Mortensen's pen in her later years. It's entitled, He Holds My Hand. He holds my hand, my loving Heavenly Father. He leads me on and firmly holds my hand and leads me safely through the troubled waters, through paths of pain I do not understand. But I will trust Him through each earthly trial and look beyond the shadows yet to come, rejoicing in the glories that await me when I am home at last, beyond the setting sun. From the pen of Alice Mortensen, Music Till Dawn.

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This is Music Till Dawn. Throughout the night, music for the heart. Music that speaks to the heart. From the pen of Helen Steiner Rice. The gift of lasting love. Love is much more than a tender caress and more than bright hours of gay happiness. For a lasting love is made up of sharing both hours that are joyous and also despairing. It's made up of patience and deep understanding, and never of selfish and stubborn demanding. It's made up of climbing the steep hills together and facing with courage life's stormy weather. And nothing on earth or in heaven can part a love that has grown to be part of the heart. And just like the sun and the stars and the sea, this love will go on through eternity. For true love lives on when earthly things die, for it's part of the spirit that soars to the sky. From the pen of Helen Steiner Rice, tonight on Music Till Dawn.

It's always a privilege to have you with us here on Music Till Dawn. And just want to say that your cards and letters are always appreciated. The mail is impossible for us to answer each and every letter, but it helps us to realize the people that this musical ministry is touching. And I want to say thank you. For those who'd like to write to us, our mailing address is simply Music Till Dawn, 3434 West Kilbourne Avenue, Milwaukee, Wisconsin, 53208. And again, thank you for joining us. Hope you'll be with us again tomorrow evening on this program, Music Till Dawn.

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1: Well, that's our end news. I'm Rich Thomason in Washington. A shooting last evening in the Pacific Northwest has left three people dead, four others injured, a two-year-old boy among those wounded.
2: Gunfire broke out during a food festival at an events complex near the Space Needle in Seattle, Washington. That's what a fire department spokesperson says. Police are investigating the incident. Washington State Governor Bob Ferguson says his prayers are with the families of the victims and the first responders.
1: Correspondent Andrew Stewart says one suspect is in custody. Police are hunting for a second. Investigators believe the two were shooting at each other, and they say there's no ongoing threat to the public. The on-again, off-again exchange of fire between the U.S. and Iran is off again, both sides taking a pause amid efforts to restart talks on an interim ceasefire deal.
3: It's a familiar feeling for oil traders as they start another week navigating the economic uncertainty created by this conflict. This time, crude oil prices have fallen on the hope that this military pause might lead to a return to a more permanent ceasefire and therefore a rebound in tanker movement through the Strait of Hormuz. But precedent suggests that this may be temporary. All of the key issues, including Iran's control over the strait, its missile and nuclear programs, they remain unresolved, which means no respite when it comes to higher costs for millions worldwide.
1: The BBC's Nick Marsh. Yet another summer heat wave, a so-called heat dome, is settling in across parts of the Midwest and the South, putting at least 40 million Americans under extreme heat warnings. Searing heat and smothering humidity driving feels-like temperatures well above 100 degrees. The Dow futures are up 521 points. NASDAQ futures ahead 446. This is SRN News. The White House supports a WNBA player.
4: The Trump administration is cheering Sophie Cunningham for her opposition to men being allowed to play sports against women. The guard for the Indiana Fever is taking a lot of criticism from LGBT groups for her support of bans on males joining female teams. In an interview with ESPN, Cunningham says, quote, "I want to protect young girls in the locker room and young girls in sport who shouldn't have to go against biological men." Michael Harrington reporting.
1: The political calculus on abortion is changing in the wake of Roe v. Wade's repeal. Researchers at Hartwick College conclude that one of the most striking changes concerns who cares most about abortion. For decades, the issue was a higher priority for Republicans than those identifying as pro-life. That dynamic has flipped, with Democrats and Americans who support abortion now more likely than Republicans to say the procedure is a top political issue shaping their vote. This is SRN News. Want to join the Millionaires Club? New Global Wealth Report says the United States is the place to be, creating more millionaires last year than any other country.
5: According to the UBS Global Wealth Report 2026, the U.S. added more than 441,000 new millionaires in 2025, nearly half of all newly created millionaires worldwide. The United Kingdom was a distant second with 43,000, followed by France. The report highlights continued growth in American wealth creation despite ongoing economic challenges. Kim Lorman reporting.
1: Shares of Chinese memory chip maker CXMT have soared. The company began trading in Shanghai, in mainland China's biggest IPO in recent years. CXMT, founded 10 years ago, raised at least $8.6 billion with that initial public offering. More details at srnnews.com.
6: Galatians chapter 6, verse 3. For if a man think himself to be something when he is nothing, he deceiveth himself. Galatians chapter 6, verse 3. God's Word, the Bible, calling us to humility.
7: Here is the National Weather Map for VCY America. Today's weather map shows low pressure over eastern North Carolina, with its associated cold front extending from North Carolina into Montana, with two waves of low pressure riding along that front over eastern Montana and southwestern Minnesota, along with a weather boundary extending from Canada through Minnesota and back into Canada. Severe thunderstorms are possible today over portions of Wisconsin, Illinois, Indiana, Kentucky, Pennsylvania, and West Virginia, along with all of Ohio, Michigan, and the UP of Michigan. Now the weather forecast for cities in the VCY listing area. Stockton, Missouri, for today, sunny skies. It will be hot, high around 98. Tonight, mostly clear, low around 77. Rockford, Illinois, for today, partly sunny skies with a chance of scattered showers and thunderstorms, high around 92. Tonight, mostly clear with a chance of isolated evening showers and thunderstorms, low around 69. Phoenix, Arizona, for today, mostly sunny skies. It will be very hot, high around 110. Tonight, partly cloudy with a chance of scattered showers and thunderstorms developing after midnight, low around 91. And Huxley, Iowa, for today, partly to mostly sunny skies. It will be hot, high around 95. Tonight, partly cloudy, low around 71. That's the forecast. I'm meteorologist Jim Vaughn for VCY America, Christian Information Radio.

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1: When David and Alicia Lloyd opened a children's home in Haiti, they had no idea how their hearts would soar, humbled by the way God was expanding and blessing the ministry. 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
2: July 27th. Believing we are unwanted. Have you ever known a person who always seemed to play the pity card? Each time you expressed something they didn't like, their reaction was to accuse you of not caring about them or having their best interest at heart. Hopefully, it wouldn't take long for us to recognize this as an unhealthy and manipulative behavior. But sometimes, we act the same way toward God. Although we know otherwise, we allow ourselves to believe He doesn't care about us. And if He's not invested in our relationship, why should we be? Today, we'll hear from a man who stepped right into this way of thinking. He's here to share with us his true story on this Unshackled Daily Devotional.
3: I'm Kyle Windsor, the youngest of four boys, and our family was always in church. Sundays, we couldn't watch TV or play with our friends, so we boys had a sour attitude toward religion. As a kid, I wanted to be a missionary, but as a teenager, I wanted to play guitar in a band. My father died of a heart attack just before Christmas when I was 14. I rebelled after that and started a rock band with me on lead guitar. Rock and roll became my god, which my girlfriend didn't like. Mom remarried and forced me to go to church, but my rebellion grew stronger. I stayed away from home or stayed in my room with the door closed playing guitar. Once when my mom told me to get off the phone, I ripped it out of the wall and threw it at her. Well, my girlfriend was shocked at my disrespect for Mom and broke up with me, sending me into depression. Christmas approached, always a sad time, and I said, "Okay, God, you have 2 days to show me you really want me." Unwrapping presents, I found two guitar straps from my brother. One had our band name on it, and the other had my name with a cross and a Bible. It hit me hard. God had answered my prayer by telling me to choose. That night, I knelt and asked the Lord to save me. I broke my record collection, left the band. I went to Bible college and earned a master's degree in missions. And today, I'm married, serving God through missions and raising our children to know the love of God.
2: The Apostle Paul says in Romans chapter 5, verse 8, "But God commendeth His love toward us, in that while we were yet sinners, Christ died for us." Friend, the truth is, God cares for us more than we could even comprehend. We know this because of the redeeming price He has already paid, offering Himself as the sacrifice for our sins. And His love for us remains the same, even when the circumstances in our life try to tell us otherwise. So don't be led into doubting this foundational truth, because distrusting God's heart toward us only leads to resistance and, ultimately, rebellion from Him. Will you stand firmly on God's love for you today? 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
1: Welcome to our continued reading in the book of Deuteronomy. Moses is admonishing and teaching and warning the people, preparing them to enter into the promised land. We're in chapter 28 today. And it shall come to pass, if thou shalt hearken diligently unto the voice of the Lord thy God, to observe and to do all his commandments, which I command thee this day, that the Lord thy God will set thee on high above all nations of the earth. And all these blessings shall come on thee and overtake thee, if thou shalt hearken unto the voice of the Lord thy God. Blessed shalt thou be in the city, and blessed shalt thou be in the field. Blessed shall be the fruit of thy body, and the fruit of thy ground, and the fruit of thy cattle, the increase of thy kine, and the flocks of thy sheep. Blessed shall be thy basket and thy store. Blessed shalt thou be when thou comest in, and blessed shalt thou be when thou goest out. The Lord shall cause thine enemies that rise up against thee to be smitten before thy face. They shall come out against thee one way, and flee before thee seven ways. The Lord shall command the blessing upon thee in thy storehouses, and in all that thou settest thine hand unto, and he shall bless thee in the land which the Lord thy God giveth thee. The Lord shall establish thee an holy people unto himself, as he hath sworn unto thee, if thou shalt keep the commandments of the Lord thy God, and walk in his ways. And all people of the earth shall see that thou art called by the name of the Lord, and they shall be afraid of thee. And the Lord shall make thee plenteous in goods, in the fruit of thy body, and in the fruit of thy cattle, and in the fruit of thy ground, in the land which the Lord sware unto thy fathers to give thee. The Lord shall open unto thee his good treasure, the heaven to give the rain unto thy land in his season, and to bless all the work of thine hand, and thou shalt lend unto many nations.

not hearken unto the voice of the Lord thy God, to observe to do all his commandments and his statutes, which I command thee this day, that all these curses shall come upon thee and overtake thee. Cursed shalt thou be in the city, and cursed shalt thou be in the field. Cursed shall be thy basket and thy store. Cursed shall be the fruit of thy body and the fruit of thy land, the increase of thy kine and the flocks of thy sheep. Cursed shalt thou be when thou comest in, and cursed shalt thou be when thou goest out. The Lord shall send upon thee cursing, vexation, and rebuke in all that thou settest thine hand unto for to do, until thou be destroyed, and until thou perish quickly, because of the wickedness of thy doings, whereby thou hast forsaken me. The Lord shall make the pestilence cleave unto thee, until he have consumed thee from off the land, whither thou goest to possess it. The Lord shall smite thee with a consumption, and with a fever, and with an inflammation, and with an extreme burning, and with the sword, and with blasting, and with mildew, and they shall pursue thee until thou perish. And thy heaven that is over thy head shall be brass, and the earth that is under thee shall be iron. The Lord shall make the rain of thy land powder and dust. From heaven shall it come down upon thee until thou be destroyed. The Lord shall cause thee to be smitten before thine enemies. Thou shalt go out one way against them, and flee seven ways before them, and shalt be removed into all the kingdoms of the earth. And thy carcass shall be meat unto all fowls of the air, and unto the beasts of the earth, and no man shall fray them away. The Lord will smite thee with the botch of Egypt, and with the emerods, and with the scab, and with the itch, whereof thou canst not be healed. The Lord shall smite thee with madness, and blindness, and astonishment of heart, and thou shalt grope at noonday as the blind gropeth in darkness, and thou shalt not prosper in thy ways, and thou shalt be only oppressed and spoiled evermore, and no man shall save thee. Thou shalt betroth a wife, and another man shall lie with her. Thou shalt build an house, and thou shalt not dwell therein. Thou shalt plant a vineyard, and shalt not gather the grapes thereof. Thine ox shall be slain before thine eyes, and thou shalt not eat thereof. Thine ass shall be violently taken away from before thy face, and shall not be restored to thee. Thy sheep shall be given unto thine enemies, and thou shalt have none to rescue them. Thy sons and thy daughters shall be given unto another people, and thine eyes shall look and fail with longing for them all the day long, and there shall be no might in thine hand. The fruit of thy land and all thy labors shall a nation which thou knowest not eat up, and thou shalt be only oppressed and crushed alway, so that thou shalt be mad for the sight of thine eyes which thou shalt see. The Lord shall smite thee in the knees and in the legs with a sore botch that cannot be healed, from the sole of thy foot unto the top of thy head. The Lord shall bring thee and thy king, which thou shalt set over thee, unto a nation which neither thou nor thy fathers have known, and there shalt thou serve other gods, wood and stone. And thou shalt become an astonishment, a proverb, and a byword among all nations whither the Lord shall lead thee. Thou shalt carry much seed out into the field, and shalt gather but little in, for the locust shall consume it.

0: Thou shalt plant vineyards and dress them, but shalt neither drink of the wine nor gather the grapes, for the worms shall eat them. Thou shalt have olive trees throughout all thy coasts, but thou shalt not anoint thyself with the oil, for thine olive shall cast his fruit. Thou shalt beget sons and daughters, but thou shalt not enjoy them, for they shall go into captivity. All thy trees and fruit of thy land shall the locust consume. The stranger that is within thee shall get up above thee very high, and thou shalt come down very low. He shall lend to thee, and thou shalt not lend to him. He shall be the head, and thou shalt be the tail. Moreover, all these curses shall come upon thee, and shall pursue thee, and overtake thee, till thou be destroyed, because thou hearkenest not unto the voice of the Lord thy God, to keep his commandments and his statutes which he commanded thee. And they shall be upon thee for a sign and for a wonder, and upon thy seed for ever. Because thou servest not the Lord thy God with joyfulness and with gladness of heart for the abundance of all things. Therefore shalt thou serve thine enemies, which the Lord shall send against thee, in hunger and in thirst and in nakedness and in want of all things. And he shall put a yoke of iron upon thy neck until he have destroyed thee. The Lord shall bring a nation against thee from far, from the end of the earth, as swift as the eagle flieth, a nation whose tongue thou shalt not understand, a nation of fierce countenance which shall not regard the person of the old, nor show favor to the young. And he shall eat the fruit of thy cattle and the fruit of thy land until thou be destroyed, which also shall not leave thee either corn, wine, or oil, or the increase of thy kine, or flocks of thy sheep, until he have destroyed thee. And he shall besiege thee at all thy gates, until thy high and fenced walls come down, wherein thou trustedest, throughout all thy land. And he shall besiege thee at all thy gates, throughout all thy land, which the Lord thy God hath given thee. And thou shalt eat the fruit of thine own body, the flesh of thy sons and of thy daughters, which the Lord thy God hath given thee, in the siege and in the straitness, wherewith thine enemies shall distress thee. So that the man that is tender among you and very delicate, his eye shall be evil toward his brother and toward the wife of his bosom, and toward the remnant of his children which he shall leave, so that he will not give to any of them of the flesh of his children whom he shall eat, because he hath nothing left him in the siege and in the straitness wherewith thine enemies shall distress thee in all thy gates. The tender and delicate woman among you, which would not adventure to set the sole of her foot upon the ground for delicateness and tenderness, her eye shall be evil toward the husband of her bosom, and toward her son, and toward her daughter, and toward her young one that cometh out from between her feet, and toward her children which she shall bear, for she shall eat them for want of all things secretly in the siege and straitness, wherewith thine enemy shall distress thee in thy gates. And here in the midst of this grim reading of the consequences of disobeying God, we'll end at the end of verse 57 of chapter 28 and begin in verse 58 next time.
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1: 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The prophet Ezekiel wrote about the duties of the watchman on the wall, who was charged with warning the people as danger approached. Sometimes this was not a popular position, as the warning came in the middle of the night or when family activities were taking place or work was underway. Nevertheless, the watchman gave a very necessary alert. 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
2: With SRN News, I'm Rich Thomason in Washington. Seattle police say the gunman who opened fire last evening at a popular food festival near the iconic Space Needle were shooting at each other. Police Chief Tyrone Davis says call of shots fired came in around 6 p.m.
3: Officers responded and addressed one of the shooters. That person gave up and was taken into custody. There was another person that we believe that was also involved that fled the scene, and officers began an active search for that person.
2: And that search goes on. The shooting left three people dead, a two-year-old boy among four others injured. The suspect in the deadly Berlin Pride attack that killed one person, injured 29, was shot dead by German police during a confrontation in a Berlin suburb. Authorities identified the gunman as Abdul Balut, German citizen with Lebanese roots. Prosecutors say that he had previously tried to hook up with ISIS. America will soon observe the 25th anniversary of the 9/11 terrorist attacks. And some of those who lost loved ones on that terrible day do not want New York City's mayor to attend Ground Zero ceremonies in New York.
4: It's an emotional time for the families of the innocent people killed by radical Islamic terrorists on September 11th of 2001. Some are very busy gathering signatures for a petition, as they do not want New York City Mayor Zoran Mamdani to attend the annual ceremony where the names of all the victims are read out loud at Ground Zero. They're concerned about the mayor's associations with people who have minimized what happened and have even suggested America deserved the attacks, the group posting specific examples on the website change.org.
2: Correspondent Laura Winter says so far that petition carries more than 10,000 signatures. On Wall Street, the Dow futures up 530 points. NASDAQ futures ahead 453. This is SRN News. The State Department promotes life.
5: One of the first tasks Secretary Marco Rubio says has been assigned to him by President Trump is eliminating all U.S. aid dollars going to any foreign organization or group that promotes abortion. Rubio has announced sweeping restrictions on funding for overseas abortion NGOs, which will impact up to $30 billion in aid. These new restrictions build on the work that American pro-life groups have been doing for years in Africa. Michael Harrington reporting.
2: Pastor Ezra Jin says he'll be working to help free eight Zion Church members and other Christians detained in China. The communist government freed Jin this month, sending him to the U.S. at the request of President Trump. He was detained for operating a private church. The pastor founded Zion Church in 2007. It grew into one of the most influential independent congregations in China. 2018, authorities in Beijing shut down the church's physical sanctuary. This is SRN News. Estrangement within families caused by political differences has been a growing, troubling phenomenon in recent years. Now a closer look at what may help to fuel that divide.
6: A Wall Street Journal investigation says self-care advice is replacing reconciliation efforts, and critics argue the trend is spreading faster than the evidence, especially online. Here's what's at stake. About 25% of Americans say they're estranged from a close relative. And surveys suggest a third of estranged parents blame their adult child's therapist. While cutting contact may bring short-term relief, research links it to higher rates of chronic depression, an outcome experts call tragic, not typical. Ron Taylor reporting.
2: A federal appeals court has upheld a judge's ruling that halted President Trump's efforts to create a federal voter list and limit who can receive a mail ballot. More details at srinnews.com.
7: Galatians chapter 6, verse 3. For if a man think himself to be something when he is nothing, he deceiveth himself. Galatians chapter 6, verse 3. God's Word, the Bible, calling us to humility.
8: Here is the National Weather Map for VCY America. Today's weather map shows low pressure over eastern North Carolina, with its associated cold front extending from North Carolina into Montana, with two waves of low pressure riding along that front over eastern Montana and southwestern Minnesota, along with a weather boundary extending from Canada through Minnesota and back into Canada. Severe thunderstorms are possible today over portions of Wisconsin, Illinois, Indiana, Kentucky, Pennsylvania, and West Virginia, along with all of Ohio, Michigan, and the UP of Michigan. Now the weather forecast for cities in the VCY listening area. Stockton, Missouri, for today, sunny skies. It will be hot, high around 98. Tonight, mostly clear, low around 77. Rockford, Illinois, for today, partly sunny skies with a chance of scattered showers and thunderstorms, high around 92. Tonight, mostly clear with a chance of isolated evening showers and thunderstorms, low around 69. Phoenix, Arizona, for today, mostly sunny skies. It will be very hot, high around 110. Tonight, partly cloudy with a chance of scattered showers and thunderstorms developing after midnight, low around 91. And Huxley, Iowa, for today, partly to mostly sunny skies. It will be hot, high around 95. Tonight, partly cloudy, low around 71. That's the forecast. I'm meteorologist Jim Vaughn for VCY America, Christian Information Radio.

0: The psalmist said, "When I awake, I am still with thee." For the child of God, seeking the presence of the Lord is essential as each day begins. To help you in starting this day with God, we offer a brief devotional meditation from morning and evening, a collection from the pen of one of the greatest preachers of all time, Charles Haddon Spurgeon. This morning's text is found in 2 Peter chapter 1, verse 4. Exceeding great and precious promises. If you would know experimentally the preciousness of the promises and enjoy them in your own heart, meditate much upon them. There are promises which are like grapes in the winepress. If you tread them, the juice will flow. Thinking over the hallowed words will often be the prelude to their fulfillment. While you are musing upon them, the boon which you are seeking will insensibly come to you. Many a Christian who has thirsted for the promise has found the favor which it ensured gently distilling into his soul, even while he's been considering the divine record, and he has rejoiced that ever he was led to lay the promise near his heart. But besides meditating upon the promises, seek in thy soul to receive them as being the very words of God. Speak to thy soul thus: If I were dealing with a man's promise, I should carefully consider the ability and the character of the man who had covenanted with me. So with the promise of God. My eye must not be so much fixed upon the greatness of the mercy, that may stagger me, as upon the greatness of the promiser, that will cheer me. My soul, it is God, even thy God, God that cannot lie, who speaks to thee. This word of his which thou art now considering is as true as his own existence. He is a God unchangeable. He has not altered the thing which has gone out of his mouth, nor called back one single consolatory sentence. Nor doth he lack any power. It is the God who made the heavens and the earth who has spoken thus. Nor can he fail in wisdom as to the time when he will bestow the favors, for he knoweth when it is best to give and when better to withhold. Therefore, seeing that it is the word of a God so true, so immutable, so powerful, so wise, I will and must believe the promise. If we thus meditate upon the promises and consider the promiser, we shall experience their sweetness and obtain their fulfillment. This meditation was taken from Morning and Evening by C.H. Spurgeon. Please listen each morning at this same time for Morning and Evening.
1: Welcome to Johnny Erickson Tada Sharing Hope. Have you ever been in a tight spot where there's no room to turn? Well, at Johnny and Friends, we understand what it means to be in that tight spot, that narrow place, that difficult situation where there's just no room to turn.
2: And you have been there too. Like, even though you are the peacemaker in your family, conflicts just seem to get worse. Or try as you may, your paycheck doesn't seem to cover your rent, utilities, and groceries. Another tight, narrow place? How about struggling with chronic pain? But all the side effects from more medication only makes it harder. So what do you do when you are in that narrow place where there seems to be no options, no solutions, no way out? Well, I've wondered that myself many times, what with balancing paralysis, breathing problems, pain issues, finding enough helpers, so much more. And believe me, when I get in those tight spots, I can literally feel panic rising, like, oh my goodness, how is this going to work? What if things don't pan out? How will I manage without people to help me this weekend? What if this pain doesn't go away by tomorrow? And if you're resonating with any of this, then you need to listen to this telling passage from Numbers chapter 22, verse 26, to set the scene. Balaam, remember him, Balaam? He's saddled his donkey and has gone off to curse God's people. But as he heads down the road with a hedge on one side and a wall on the other, his path becomes more narrow and he finds himself in a tight spot. And what does Numbers chapter 22 say? It says this, "The angel of the Lord moved on ahead and stood in a narrow place where there was no room to turn, either to the right or to the left." Wow. Now, okay, laying aside for the moment Balaam's evil scheme, this verse really speaks to us. And it should speak to you, really, because God understands the tight, narrow places. He has, in fact, been in that tight spot himself. And this should not only give you confidence, but hope. Because maybe today you are in that narrow place. It's hard. It's a hard place that God literally has led you into. A difficult place in life full of impossibilities, as though your path has narrowed to a wall on one side and a hedge closing in on the other. And if you were honest, it feels panicky, doesn't it? Because it is a heartbreaking, challenging place with no room to turn to the right or to the left, and you feel so alone. But according to Numbers chapter 22, you are not alone. It's not a place where there is only room for the painful problem. Because read that verse again, the angel of the Lord, that is the very presence of God himself, stands in that narrow place. And as the saying goes, if God has brought you to it, he's going to bring you through it. How can that be? Because with God, all things are possible, especially in impossible situations. Believe me, I've experienced it time and again. God coming through, God redeeming, God answering, God leading me up and out of it all.
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4: The shell of the giant pink queen conch is made of such remarkable material that scientists speak of its design, even while they may say that it is a product of evolutionary chance. The beautiful shell is made of a form of calcium carbonate called aragonite, yet it is structured in such a way that it resists fractures 100 to 1,000 times better than aragonite normally would. The conch's secret is that it combines the aragonite with protein. Further, its shell is made up of three layers of aragonite. The middle layer is structured around a rectangular rod of aragonite sheathed in protein. This duplex rod is then bundled with others into a larger beam, and the larger beam is in turn bundled with others to produce an even larger beam than that. This complex arrangement gives the shell its extraordinary strength. Pressure that would normally cause a catastrophic crack in normal aragonite merely scatters the pressure into thousands of tiny cracks. Material scientists studying the conch shell refer to this as a high-performance composite structure. They hope to apply the principles learned from the conch shell to make stronger building materials, bridges, and even space vehicles. If such sophisticated design could arise without a designer, modern companies would surely be wasting their time hiring highly paid designers to improve their products.
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7: 10 years ago, Bernie Sanders stood at Georgetown University and delivered a speech that inserted the phrase democratic socialism into the mainstream American conversation. Before that moment, the term was a fringe label. Well, today, democratic socialists serve in Congress, run major American cities, and are actively recruiting the next generation of voters. Sanders laid out his vision clearly. Medicare for all, free college, free child care, free maternity leave, a guaranteed jobs program, and a government war on the fossil fuel industry. What sounded like a wish list then now reads like a blueprint for what the left has been attempting ever since. There are some major plot holes in that plan, however. The national debt now exceeds $39 trillion. The federal government spends more than $7 trillion every year, over $1 trillion more than it takes in. Social Security and Medicare already face multi-trillion dollar unfunded liabilities that no one in Washington seems willing to address. There is simply no mathematical way to fund the free stuff agenda of democratic socialism without printing money on a scale that would destroy every American family with devastating inflation. Well, climate fear-mongering has also aged poorly. The billions of taxpayer dollars poured into solar and wind have met the inconvenient fact that the sun sets and the wind stops blowing. The promised and subsidized electric vehicle charging infrastructure never materialized. Well, now Sanders and Alexandria Ocasio-Cortez are calling for a federal moratorium on data centers, claiming these facilities would harm communities and destroy the environment. This hypocrisy is remarkable from the same people who wanted to cover thousands of acres in solar panels and forest-clearing wind turbines that also raise electricity prices and drain water resources. Well, the most alarming development in all of this is not Sanders himself or even AOC. They are known quantities. What should alarm every American is that democratic socialism is now genuinely popular, especially among young voters, most Democrats, and the institutions that shape both. Government schools teach it. Hollywood celebrates it. The seeds of a genuine socialism are sprouting in plain sight. History has already run the socialist experiment, and we must educate young voters that the results are universally disastrous. Stay informed and engaged at phyllisschlafly.com and join us again for the Phyllis Schlafly Report.
8: 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This is Jimmy DeYoung Jr. with Prophecy Today, where we examine current events in the light of God's prophetic word. Arab states, including Saudi Arabia, want to create a Palestinian state. We'll have more on this story from Winky Medad in one moment.
9: It's time now for Prophecy Today, a look at current events in light of biblical prophecy. Now with the latest news update, here's Jimmy DeYoung.
8: Winky, there are Arab states and Saudi Arabia that want to create a Palestinian state. What are your thoughts on this?
10: Well, look, this is a long time goal of the Arab states, to rid themselves of their Palestinian problem, which is to dump it on us.
8: And one thing that's worth noting, Winky, is we have to keep in mind we are at 2.5 years, over 1,000 plus days, since the event of October 7th.
10: And not one Arab state has volunteered to take in one single Gazan, even not even a refugee, but a displaced person, you know, for a couple of months or something like that until things get over. So obviously, Israel is being put in a bind here. A Palestinian state will mean an existential security threat to Israel. It's obvious from the fact that we withdrew ourselves, we retreated, if you want to call it that, from the Gaza Strip in 2005, and all we got was rockets and tunnels, and now we're stuck with them in battling with them. So a Palestinian state should not be a goal. What should be a goal is, can the Palestinian Authority or any authority within the so-called Arab-Palestine community rule themselves, control themselves, act according to the rules of war, morality, no initiating terror, no inciting to terror, promoting peace. Once these things are in place, mechanisms or programs, whatever you want to call them, then perhaps we can talk about autonomy, and after autonomy, we can talk about all sorts of other things, and maybe down the road there'll be a state. But the jump from Hamas and Islamic Jihad in Gaza and the Fatah and all sorts of other terror groups in Judea and Samaria and say, oh, next week we're going to have a state, that's not the way to bring peace.
8: Psalm 83:1, keep not thou silence, O God, hold not thy peace, and be not still, O God. This is a very important psalm in the last day scenario that is found in Bible prophecy. Combining this chapter along with Daniel chapter 11 verses 40 to 45 and Ezekiel 38 will give you an understanding of how the nations will align themselves against the Jewish state of Israel in the last days. In this passage, the psalmist is actually praying, and the very first verse sets the scene for what is the theme of the prophetic passage. The psalmist wants the Lord to awaken to the fact that these nations are making plans to try to remove Israel from the face of the earth. Thus, he wants God to protect them and destroy the attacking enemy. By the way, in verse 4, it's almost a direct quote from the Iranian president when he called for Israel to be wiped off the face of the earth and to be forgotten forever. These are the names of some of the enemies of Israel that you will recognize. The Edom in verse 6 is the Palestinian people of today. The Ishmaelites of the same verse are the people of Saudi Arabia. Tyre, listed in verse 7, is modern-day Lebanon. We are living in Psalm 83. This attack takes place in the first 6 months of the seven-year tribulation period after the body of Christ, Christians, have departed the earth at the rapture. With the nearness of this coalition of nations attacking Israel upon us, the rapture, which happens before these nations attack, the rapture must be very close at hand. Keep looking up.
9: 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This is Jay Johnson inviting you to join us every Monday through Friday for Prophecy Today. Remember, the Lord Jesus is coming, and it could be today. So let's keep looking up until...

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4: In our series on managing God's gifts, we're getting the big picture. God is the creator. We are to be the managers. And the fall into sin made us thieves. Today we hear about the fourth and final piece of the puzzle. God is the Redeemer. To see how this all fits together, stay with us. From the Moody Church in Chicago, this is Running to Win with Dr. Erwin Lutzer, whose clear teaching helps us make it across the finish line. As we conclude today, Pastor Lutzer will give us three vital principles as we learn to see ourselves the way God sees us.
5: Well, we're explaining the facts of life. God is the creator, therefore he's the owner. Man is to be the caretaker. The fall made us thieves to want to steal what belongs to God and call it ours. And now number four, God is the Redeemer. The purpose of redemption, my friend, is for God to work in people's hearts in such a way that we now voluntarily give him back the ownership that is his right. Now, I'm going to be speaking to those of you who have accepted Christ as your Savior, but I do not by any stretch of the imagination think that there are not many people who are listening to this message who have not. In other words, there may be many of you who do not know the forgiveness of God through Jesus Christ. You've never personally received him, though you may be religious and though you may have a lot of knowledge, because there is a personal relationship that comes. And this is what I want to explain. For those who know Christ as Savior, what God does is he wants us to voluntarily return to the position of where God has his rightful ownership, where we are stewards again, where we are managers again, where we are caretakers, and God alone is the owner. Let's fast forward to the New Testament for just a moment. What do we find there in the New Testament? First of all, it says in 1 Corinthians chapter 3, "For you are not your own, you've been bought with a price. Therefore glorify God in your body and in your spirit, which is God's." What belongs to God? Listen, we all belong to God. All the creation of the earth, all the people of the earth belong to God by virtue of creation. But there's another category of people that belong to him by virtue of redemption. They are his special people that he purchased at high cost, born in sin, a propensity to sin, but nevertheless saved out of that life, being given a new heart with new desires, names written in heaven, and that now is God's people. And the text says, "You have been bought with a price, therefore glorify God in your body and in your spirit, which are God's." You are not your own. All that you are is a manager. You're not an owner. You can't say, "This is my body. This is my money. These are my abilities." You know, God gives people different abilities, puts them in different circumstances of life, and then they begin to take the credit if they seem to be above someone in some area. Sin. Grievous sin. The Apostle Paul said in 1 Corinthians 4, verse 7, "Who makes you to differ from another, or what is it that you have not received? And if you have received it, why do you act as if you receive it not?" Actually, the word is, why do you glory as if you received it not? Why is it that you are taking credit for what God has given you the ability to do? There are some of us here who have had all kinds of blessings that God has placed on our lap, and we act as if those blessings are ours. There are some people who have the ability to earn money. There are some people who have the ability to give time and effort to the work of God. And they may even do so, but they may think to themselves, what a nice boy am I, like little Jack Horner who sat in the corner. And they think to themselves that that is theirs. God says, I want you to be rid of that notion. It is not yours, it is mine. Restoring God's ownership. Let me give you a couple of conclusions that will help us tie this down. First of all, what are you supposed to be doing Monday, Tuesday, Wednesday? I told you a moment ago that I would answer that question. I'll tell you. What we should be doing is managing all the gifts that God has given to us, managing our time and saying, my time is God's. I can't just run off and do whatever I want to do without consulting God, because I am a manager of His gifts. Our time is God's. Our money is God's. Our talents are God's. Our home belongs to God. Our cars belong to God. The house that we live in belongs to God. And therefore, it is with a sense of praise and gratitude that we serve Him, always asking this question, Lord, what will you have me to do with what you have given to me? We represent God. That's what Adam was supposed to do. God said, Adam, when I rule the world, I'm going to be doing it through you. You are king of the earth. You are the custodian. But of course, I'm the owner of all things. Manage it well for me. And that's what we're supposed to be doing tomorrow. You say, well, you also made the promise that this was going to take care of our worries. Yes, it will. Because every time you and I worry, it really has to do with something that we own. For example, have you ever gone to bed at night really worried, unable to sleep as to whether or not your neighbor's car is going to be broken into during the night? I'm so concerned about his car, I can't sleep. Well, then why are you worried about yours? Well, that's mine. What do you mean it's yours? It's God's. I mean this sincerely. You give it over to God and you simply say, that is yours, my house is yours. If you want someone to break into it, if this is really your plan and purpose, remember that they can only steal your stuff. And I'm not going to worry about what belongs to God's. If he wants it broken into because he wants to teach me something through the experience, worry no longer plays a part because now it is God's. I remember a woman who was told by her doctor that she had cancer. And she said she was worried about it for a little while until she realized something. That her body was not hers, it was God's. So, well, God, this is your body if this is what you want. I don't own this. This is your property. Do you understand how now, with the transfer of ownership, comes the transfer of anxiety, because now it is up to God to take care of His property, to do with what He wants with His resources, and genuinely it does belong to Him. That's what you're supposed to do Monday morning. That's what I'm supposed to do tomorrow. Let me give you a second conclusion. The first is that we represent God in the world, just like Adam was to represent God in the world. But of course, ours is a little more complicated because of sin. But the same idea prevails. And this great desire for covetousness and ownership and possession, this is mine, it has to go. It has to go. It has to be confessed as sin. Second, God has the right to give, and therefore, he also has the right to take, doesn't he? For example, God gives and he gives differently. He gives different gifts, different abilities, different amounts. We notice this in the parables that Jesus told. I know there are different parables, but many of them show that they were not all given the same number of talents. So it's a different world out there. But then God comes along and he takes. He gives health and then he gives sickness. He gives money and then the money may be lost. He gives time and then the time may be taken away. He gives talents and then suddenly we find that we can't serve anymore. And at the end of the day, we die, and that is the final retrieval when God says, it's time now to turn in the chips because your gifts on this earth, not in heaven, but your gifts on earth are finished. Because he has the right to give and he has the right to take, and all that we are is stewards of what he has given to us. And therefore there's a third and concluding conclusion. And that is that obviously every single manager has to give an account. Isn't that true? You work in a bank, you work in a hospital, you have a management position. And those who are under you, what do they have to do? You give them various assignments and then they have to account for them. They can either do them or they cannot do them. They can either do them well or they can do them poorly. But one thing is sure, they are going to be supervised, and at the end of the day, they must say, this I have done. Well, you know, that's exactly what the scripture says. We shall give an account for the deeds done in the body, whether good or bad, when God comes and God says, what I want you to do is to show me what you did with what I gave you. Now follow this carefully. If you and I owned our time and our abilities and our money, if that was really ours, God would have no right to ask us about it. He'd just simply say, hey, look, that's yours, and therefore you can use it as you wish, because I have no right to tell an owner as to how to use his talents and his treasures. But the reason that God is going to ask us about it is because it never was ours. We acted as if it was ours. Because of the fall, we want to be as thieves. We want to say, this is mine. What God wants to do is to rid us of that and realize it's not mine. So every morning, what do? Before we get out of bed, we look into the eyes of God and we say, Father, thank you for the bed that I slept on today. Thank you for the opportunities of today. Thank you that I woke up alive. Thank you that I have the privilege of serving you. And today I have only really one question. In light of eternity, what do you want me to do with the gifts you gave me? Because you're the owner and I'm the manager, and all that I have to do is to find out, what does my Father in heaven want me to do with what he gave me? It is all of God. Are you willing to transfer that ownership to God today? Are you willing to say, God, all that I am, all that I ever hope to be, is yours. I genuinely take my hands off of what I have called my own.
6: Well, my friend, that's a very sobering thought, isn't it? As we think about the fact that we have only one life, and I trust it will be invested for the cause and the glory of Jesus Christ. One of the things that all of us as believers need is to understand how to pray in a very exciting new way, so that you don't simply pray the same prayers again and again. We're offering a book entitled Praying the Bible by Donald Whitney. He will teach us how to take passages of Scripture and turn them into prayers so that God is glorified and that we are praying His Word back to Him.
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9: Hey friend, welcome to Bible Tract Echoes. I'm Micah McCurry, your host. Thank you so much for joining me once again today. I greatly appreciate your investment of time. I'm coming to you right now outside of the office. I'm bringing you good news from the road. I'm going to talk more about that in just a moment. But we're going to talk about first a gospel tract. I'm coming directly from my pocket, from my tractor wallet. I've got a gospel tract. I carry about one of these. I try to. It's called Comfort in Time of Loss. And this gospel tract, we've seen it be a blessing to many folks struggling with the loss of a loved one. This gospel tract right here begins with this statement. You have lost a loved one. I know how you feel. Please accept this little tract as a token of sympathy. And then it continues on. It's Paul Levine, our founder, telling a little bit about the numerous family members and friends that he's lost, and then sharing from Scripture how there can be true comfort in time of loss. This gospel tract, if you know someone struggling with the loss of a family member or friend, I'd encourage you, go to BibleTractsInc.org. That's BibleTractsInc.org, and order some of these for free. Did I mention they are free? Sometimes I have to say that multiple times because people continue to ask, and I'm glad for it. But what's the catch? Are there any strings attached? Are they really free? The answer is yes. We don't get this. We don't even charge for the shipping of our gospel tracts. Anyone that wants to help us, wants to donate towards the ministry, we greatly appreciate it, but it is not required. We ship these gospel tracts all over the world. Actually, to date, we've printed about 6 million of them this year, and the vast majority of those will have been sent out by the end of this year. I'd encourage you, though, if this gospel tract can be a help to you, make a concerted effort. Take the time. Go to our website, BibleTractsInc.org, and order some for yourself today. Now, I told you I'm bringing good news from the road. You see, I am up here in North Central Illinois, near the Rockford area. I've had the opportunity to help with some fair outreach, and we may talk about that more later in the week after we get sunk into our Bible study. But I had the opportunity not that long ago to lead two young men to the Lord. What a blessing it was. Their names were Jair and Eric. They were about 20, 21 years old or so, and they came up to the booth, and we'll talk more about how it works a little later on, because I'd encourage you to get involved. Just put another hook in the water. If your church doesn't do fair outreach, maybe this would be something you could consider doing in the future. I know we're getting past a lot of the fairs. It might be too late in the year to try to get involved in one before the end of this year, but maybe next year you could put some rubber on the road and make an effort for that for the sake of the gospel. But they came up to the booth. We were talking to them, and they were so very open. Had the chance to explain to them from Scripture how they could know for sure where they were going. Well, Jair, he spoke a little bit more than Eric did. Jair was trusting in his works, and Eric agreed with him. He was trusting in his works as well. Had the chance.

and become all about prayer. We talked about prayer last week, but we're going to continue on because there are some thoughts from my prayer journal. There's nothing inspired here. There's nothing incredibly, maybe even impactful, but there's nothing profound. It's just some simple things that have helped me with my prayer life. But I want to talk about basically the very first thing today, the very first thing I pray for when I start talking to God. Last week, we talked about the model prayer and how I kind of meditate on that as I begin my prayer. Our Father, which art in heaven, hallowed be thy name. And we're going to refer back to that just a little bit. But today, we're going to talk about the very first thing that I think about, that I pray about when I am jumping into my prayer life. Now, let's turn into Psalm 24, verse number 3. Psalm 24, I'm going to find my place in my Bible there as well. I want you to see this directly from Scripture. Psalm 24 and verse number 3. I don't have a table in front of me today, so I'm balancing everything on my knees, and there's a table around the corner. I'm actually outside in a gazebo right now. You may hear the chirping of some birds and some insects playing some harmony to the radio broadcast today, but regardless, I'm thankful that you are tuned in and have some grace for me as I fumble around and try not to drop anything on the ground, okay? Psalm 24 and verse number 3, the Bible says this: Who shall ascend into the hill of the Lord, or who shall stand in his holy place? He that hath clean hands and a pure heart, who hath not lifted up his soul unto vanity, nor sworn deceitfully. The very first thing that I pray for as I dive into my prayer list, the very first thing on my prayer list after the model prayer, is not some personal selfish desire. It's not my wife. It's not my children. It's not the ministry of Bible Tracts. It's not the ministry of the Midwest Christian Boys Football Camp. All of those things mean a lot to me. I pray for the radio stations that carry this radio broadcast towards the end of my prayer time. Of course, I do pray for my family. I pray for my mom and dad. I pray for my in-laws. I pray for many different things, and the prayer list grows all the time. But the very first thing, to be frank, you could say by its place, by its position, one of the most important things that I pray for is purity. Read that verse again, Psalm 24:3. Who shall ascend into the hill of the Lord, or who shall stand in his holy place? He that hath clean hands and a pure heart. Why do I pray for purity? Well, one of the reasons, and these are just some notes I've jotted down in my prayer list, things that I kind of ruminate on, things that I tumble over as I'm talking to God. I don't want to. I specifically desire not to bring shame to his name, to my name, or my family. Now, we talked about the model prayer. Our Father, which art in heaven, hallowed be thy name. You realize when a Christian falls, that's a word that we use, it means sins or backslides or does wrong, it brings shame to the name of Christ. You say, how is that? Aren't we individuals? Isn't God more powerful than, oh, he is certainly powerful enough. But realize, if you bear the name Christian, little Christ is what that means. They were first called Christians at Antioch, probably in a term of, in a way of derision, saying, oh, those are Christ followers, but it has most certainly stuck. And that is what we are, what we should be. But if we bear his name wrongly, or we bear his name in such a way to bring shame to his name, then friend, our purity is lacking. I want to live in such a way that I never bring shame to his name. I want to live in such a way that I can look myself in the mirror. That gets to this next thought. Purity, this is something I jotted down not long ago. Purity is not having your sins be hidden. A lot of times we think of purity as the appearance of pure, being pure.
Purity is not your sins being hidden. It is declining to

do that which needs to be hidden. You don't make a house pure by taking a broom and sweeping everything under the rug. The house is not pure. You've just relocated the mess. It's now under the rug. It's hidden from sight. Your friends and guests could come over and assume that the place is quote-unquote pure, but of course we all know that it's not true. Continuing on, this is a thought I may not be able to unpack in the next 3 minutes, but I feel personally that I must pray for purity as desperately as I pray in repentance after doing wrong. I must seek holiness with the same fervor that I desire for forgiveness. Now, we'll continue this tomorrow. Maybe this is where we'll pick it up. We have a Bible study in the book of Mark that I've been trying to get through, and I realize I've taken numerous detours. I need to get back to that. I did not mean to have a mini-series on prayer, on my personal prayer life. This is a very transparent thing. This is a very intimate thing to me, honestly. But my hope is that it's a help to you. The Bible tells us, we'll share some more verses on purity tomorrow, but the Bible tells us that we can't get to God. What I mean is, in our prayer life, who shall ascend into his holy hill? Who shall enter, think of it this way, into his throne room of grace? He that hath clean hands and a pure heart. So I ask you today this. Do you come to God with dirty hands, with a defiled heart? I would pray and would hope that that is not the case. In just a few moments, we're going to conclude our thought today, but I want to lead into tomorrow. I'll say it again. I feel that I must pray for purity as desperately as I pray in repentance. I must seek holiness with the same fervor that I desire forgiveness. Do you know what it's like when the Holy Spirit is crushing your heart with conviction because of wrongdoing? And the way we pray in those moments, so desperately seeking God's face, friend, I wonder if we would seek his face and seek his holiness with that same intensity all the time. I wonder if we'd have far less relapses. I'm not saying we can never get to sinless perfection. The Bible tells us we cannot. But I will say this, friend. I desire to live as close as humanly possible to it, though I'll never get there until heaven. Thank you so much for listening in today. My prayer, as always, is that you have a great day for his glory. I will plan on talking to you tomorrow, but I'm going to ask you to ponder that thought. Who shall ascend into the hill of the Lord, or who shall stand in his holy place? He that hath clean hands and a pure heart, who hath not lifted up his soul unto vanity, nor sworn deceitfully. I've got 3 or 4 more verses on purity that we'll share tomorrow as we continue this thought. Thank you so very much for listening.

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Thanks again for listening. May the Lord richly bless you as you live for Him.

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0: welcome you to this broadcast of Let the Bible Speak, featuring messages preached by Dr. Alan Cairns, the founder of Let the Bible Speak Radio Ministries. Today, Dr. Cairns continues these studies in the life of Abraham as he brings the next portion of a message called God's Remedy for Fear. The text is Genesis chapter 15, a passage in which God encourages a downcast Abraham by revealing himself as Abraham's sufficiency, as well as showing him things to come. We'll hear from Dr. Cairns in just a few minutes. First, please enjoy this devotional thought from C.H. 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
1: This morning's text is found in 2 Peter chapter 1, verse 4. Exceeding great and precious promises. If you would know experimentally the preciousness of the promises and enjoy them in your own heart, meditate much upon them. There are promises which are like grapes in the winepress. If you tread them, the juice will flow. Thinking over the hallowed words will often be the prelude to their fulfillment. While you are musing upon them, the boon which you are seeking will insensibly come to you. Many a Christian who has thirsted for the promise has found the favor which it ensured gently distilling into his soul, even while he's been considering the divine record, and he has rejoiced that ever he was led to lay the promise near his heart. But besides meditating upon the promises, seek in thy soul to receive them as being the very words of God. Speak to thy soul thus: If I were dealing with a man's promise, I should carefully consider the ability and the character of the man who had covenanted with me. So with the promise of God. My eye must not be so much fixed upon the greatness of the mercy, that may stagger me, as upon the greatness of the promiser, that will cheer me. My soul, it is God, even thy God, God that cannot lie, who speaks to thee. This word of his which thou art now considering is as true as his own existence. He is a God unchangeable. He has not altered the thing which has gone out of his mouth, nor called back one single consolatory sentence. Nor doth he lack any power. It is the God who made the heavens and the earth who has spoken thus. Nor can he fail in wisdom as to the time when he will bestow the favors, for he knoweth when it is best to give and when better to withhold. Therefore, seeing that it is the word of a God so true, so immutable, so powerful, so wise, I will and must believe the promise. If we thus meditate upon the promises and consider the promiser, we shall experience their sweetness and obtain their fulfillment.

In the midst of this increasingly secularized and materialistic society, multitudes of men, women, and young people seem to have forgotten that they have immortal souls, and that one day they must stand before a holy God and face the ultimate judgment. Despite every effort to banish the reality of death from the mind, the Word of God declares, "It is appointed unto men once to die, and after this the judgment." How can a person be ready for that awful day? Is there a way to face God without fear? The great 19th century preacher Charles Haddon Spurgeon answered this question in a powerful sermon entitled, "Preparing to Meet God." Let the Bible Speak now offers a booklet published by the Trinitarian Bible Society, which contains this vital message under the title, "Preparing to Meet God." 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That's "Let the Bible Speak, 1207 Haywood Road, Greenville, South Carolina, 29615. 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

0: In the face of Abraham's despondency over the delay in having the promised son, the Lord appeared to him in a special revelation with the reassuring words, "Fear not, Abraham, I am thy shield and thy exceeding great reward." The narrative shows us God's method in dealing with his discouraged saints. First, the word of God came to Abraham, causing him to focus on the Lord and giving him hope. Then God emphasized his eternal and unchanging nature, "I am." Furthermore, in verse 6 of chapter 15, God set Christ before Abraham as the object of his faith. Now, Dr. Cairns will continue this message, God's Remedy for Fear.
1: We're living in a world of many, many trials and afflictions for the people of God. There are many things that you and I have to face, and we've got to stand back and say, we don't always know what God is doing and why God is doing it, and we don't always feel adequate to the task, but we can lift up our eyes and we can see the great Jehovah is still the great I Am. That's my confidence. Then he says, I am thy shield. That's our defense. You're worried about the armies of the Babylonians. I'm your defense. I'm your shield. That's a beautiful picture, you know. We talk about the shield of faith. It's not really what the Lord's talking about here. And there's a wonderful, wonderful truth in the shield of faith, obviously, since it's biblical. But I want us to go a little beyond that and realize that Jehovah himself is our shield. Nothing, no dart of the devil, no attack of hell can ever touch the soul of a believer unless first it penetrates our shield. No attack of the devil could ever destroy the one who's hiding behind that shield unless, first of all, it destroys the shield. Now, that's what the Lord is saying to Abram. I am thy shield. I'm your defense. The sooner you see that, the better for your peace of mind. And the more you grasp that, the more certainty, the more comfort you're going to enjoy in life. And then, I am thy exceeding great reward. Actually, there's a great doubt as to whether the Lord was intending him to believe, I am thy reward, or thy reward shall be great, because I am, and I'm your shield. There's some who think the Lord doesn't give himself as a reward. But he provides a great reward to his faithful people. Actually, I must confess, however exact the translation, thy reward shall be great or shall increase greatly. I think that's a very accurate translation. But I must confess, I have a great personal liking, I was going to say prejudice, for how the Authorized Version puts it. For you see, despite the scholars saying much to the contrary, God is the reward of his people. And we're not left to opinions about that. In Philippians, for instance, the Apostle Paul sets Christ before us as our gain and as our goal. To me, to live is Christ and to die is gain. I have often told you John Calvin's translation of that. To me, both in life and in death, Christ is my gain. The Lord says, I'm your reward. I provide the reward, yes, but I am your reward. Here's your confidence, I am. Here is your defense. I am your shield. Here is your recompense. I am your reward. Abraham had just given up a fortune for the Lord's sake. By the laws of war, he had just won the treasures of the entire area around the Dead Sea. He had gone after the armies that had leveled those cities and had taken away all their riches. He had taken those back, and the king of Sodom came to Abram and he said, "These are yours now. Just give me back my people, and you take the riches." Abram said, "No, take them to yourself. I wouldn't take a shoe latchet or a thread from the king of Sodom. Take it all." I like that, you know. Must say I admire Abraham's spirituality. I like a man who will be spiritual and obey God even when it hurts. And especially even when it hurts his pocketbook. An awful lot of people whose spirituality suddenly comes to an end when it costs them money. But this was not Abraham. He had given up a fortune. And in his gloom and depression, it would appear to me that one of the thoughts in his mind was, well, was it really worth it? Was it really necessary? Did I really do the right thing? Can you hear the hiss of the old serpent coming along? Abraham, could you not have put that money to much better use than the king of Sodom will put it? And the Lord just quells that troubled sea. And he says to Abraham, he said, "I am thy great reward. No man ever was a loser by giving up anything for God. He that loseth his life shall gain it." I want to tell you something, my friend. If you say you're a Christian and you are intent on holding on to as much as you possibly can, and you're protecting this interest, whether it's financial or otherwise, you're protecting this and you're protecting that and you're protecting the other thing, and you're that busy looking after your own interest that you're not able or willing to abandon yourself to serve your God as He commands you in His book, you will lose, not gain. You will lose. The one who saves his life will lose it. The one who loses everything for the cause of Christ is always the gainer. That's what Abraham was finding out. This is what the Lord does when we are down and defeated. He comes to us. He opens up His Word. And He shows us Himself. It's the first element in the remedy for fear and depression. Could I say to you, get to the book. Christian, get to the book. Get alone with God. Pray Moses' prayer again and again. Lord, I beseech Thee, show me Thy glory. Show me Thyself. Make me understand. Now, listen carefully. Not why this is happening to me. Not why I have to suffer. But make me understand how great my God is. The first answer when you're down and depressed. The second ingredient is obviously the gospel of Christ. That's what verse 6, well, the whole chapter, but especially verse 6 is all about. He believed in the Lord, and He counted it to him for righteousness, or He counted righteousness unto him. Whose righteousness? The righteousness of Christ. Here are all the essential elements of the gospel. Now listen, the gospel has many uses. One is to point sinners the way to heaven. If you're in this meeting tonight without Christ, this is the gospel you need. God sets Christ before you. The promised seed. This is the promise that started way back in Genesis 3, verse 15. It's the promise that's carried on through the whole prophetic scriptures. It's the promise fulfilled in the New Testament. To Him give all the prophets witness. Christ is set before Abraham and is set before you as the object of faith. God says, here is the only Savior. Here is the only one in whom there is the blessing of God for the souls of men, the forgiveness of God for the sins of men, the salvation of God for all eternity, to sinners born in sin, shaped in iniquity, and headed for destruction. It's in Christ. Behold Christ. That's what God was saying to Abraham. That's what God is saying to you. Man, if you get your eyes in the world, it will lead you to hell. Get your eyes in the church and it will lead you to hell. But get your eyes on Christ and he'll lead you to heaven. It's the very first thing about the gospel. It sets forth the Lord Jesus Christ. Whom do you need? Christ. He's the one you need. What's more? Christ is not gained by giving, but by receiving. Christ is not gained by buying, but by believing. Christ is not gained because of your works for Him, but because of His work for you. Christ is received by faith without works. And that's the glorious truth of Genesis 15 and verse 6. He believed. And he believed in the Lord. Theologians speak about faith. And they use a couple of Latin terms. I don't know why they're so much in love with Latin there, but they use these terms. Because, I suppose I do know why, it's because it's a dead language. And the great thing about a dead language is a word never changes its meaning. That's why, through the centuries, Latin was the language of theology. So, we'll get that out of the way. They talk about faith as assensus, which is the English word assent. I agree. There's an awful lot of people and they say, I have faith, when they only have the faith of assent. I agree. There are some of you here tonight. And if I say the Bible says you're born in sin, you say, I agree. The Bible says Jesus Christ is the Son of God. I agree. He died on the cross for our sins. I agree. He rose again the third day. I agree. It is only by faith in Him that you can be saved. I agree. You go right down the line of the gospel and you nod your head in assent. But assent is not saving faith. It is but the first part of saving faith. The second word that they use regarding faith is the Latin noun fiducia, which includes assent, gives us the English word fiduciary. What does it mean? It means trust. A belief that trusts everything to what God has said about Christ. And that's saving faith. Don't tell me you're a Christian when all you do is nod your head like a puppet saying, I agree to the facts of the gospel, if you have never from the heart trusted the Christ whom the gospel is presenting. Don't tell me you're a Christian. You're still an unbeliever. The devil nods his head in assent to every single truth about the gospel. He has more sense than many. He knows the truth. Does that save them? No, sir. If you could go into hell tonight, you wouldn't find one person who could not assent to the truth of every single thing in the gospel. But you'll not find one who is trusting. Abraham believed with the belief of personal trust. That's how God sets forth Christ. Trust Him. Trust Him. And you'll be saved.

0: 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For further information about the Free Presbyterian Church, you may email info@faithfpc.org. 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
3: Now, Nehemiah is rebuilding the walls of Jerusalem, and today we're rebuilding walls. Walls of orthodoxy have crumbled. Preachers today with humanistic tendencies that deify man and deny the Lord and defy the law and defile the land. Walls of decency have crumbled, and the demon-possessed, sex-crazed, money-mad world that we live in is ripe for judgment. And walls of freedom are crumbling. And the noose is getting tighter and tighter as totalitarian regimes around the world are flaunting power. And what we need today in this church and in our world are some modern-day Nehemiahs.
2: And welcome to Love Worth Finding. Adrian Rogers was a beloved pastor and convicting Bible teacher who stressed the importance of rebuilding spiritual walls in our lives. In the book of Nehemiah, the walls of Jerusalem were rebuilt despite the enemy's opposition. Our enemy is very cunning and methodical. But because the Holy Spirit is our ally, we don't have to be ignorant about the devices of the devil. Not only can we know his methods, we can stand against them. If you have your Bible, turn now to Nehemiah chapter 4 as Adrian Rogers reveals the devices of the devil.
3: I want you to take your Bibles, please, and turn, if you would, please, to the book of Nehemiah. Nehemiah chapter 4. I want to talk to you tonight about His Majesty the Devil. His satanic, infernal majesty, who is the God of this age, the prince of this world. And the message tonight really is to sound an alarm, to warn you that you have an enemy, and you need to know about him. We wrestle not against flesh and blood, but against principalities, against powers, against spiritual wickedness in high places. Now, our enemy is very deceitful. The Bible tells us in the book of the Revelation that he deceives the whole world, and is very cunning and crafty. For example, in Ephesians chapter 6 and verse 11, don't turn to it, but just stay there in Nehemiah. But in Ephesians chapter 6 and verse 11, the Bible says that we're to stand against the wiles of the devil. And the word wiles, methodia, is the word we get our word methods from. That is, the devil is very methodical. He doesn't work by happenstance, not willy-nilly. He has a strategy to stop this church. He has a strategy to ruin your life. The Bible speaks of the wiles of the devil. And in 1 Timothy chapter 2 and verse 24, the Bible speaks of the snares of the devil. That is, he has laid a trap for you. Now remember that a snare is hidden. When you want to snare somebody, if you're going to snare a wild beast, for example, you put the snare on the ground and then you cover it with leaves and straw or whatever. So somewhere, sometime, when you least expect it, there is the snare of the devil. His methods, the wiles, the snares, And then the Apostle Paul said, however, in 2 Corinthians chapter 2 and verse 11, "For we are not ignorant of his devices." That's the third word. Wiles, snares, and then devices. Now, thank God we don't have to be in ignorance concerning what Satan is up to. You see, dear friend, in our war, our intelligence department, the Holy Spirit, tells us exactly what our enemy is up to. We don't have to be ignorant. And yet so many people are saturated with ignorance concerning the work of the devil. Now, in the book of Nehemiah, we're going to see what I'm going to call tonight the devices of the devil. Now, these are not fantasies, and the book of Nehemiah is not written as mere history. It is biblically recorded truth, and it is more than an episode of the rebuilding of the walls of Jerusalem. It is indeed didactic in that God has given us this book to teach us that we would not be ignorant of Satan's devices. Now, what had happened is this, that God called Nehemiah as a builder. God called Nehemiah to go return back to Jerusalem and build the walls, rebuild the walls of Jerusalem that had broken down. And so Nehemiah has gone back to rebuild the walls of Jerusalem. Now, any work for God will receive satanic opposition. Satan works against your life. You say, well, it doesn't work against me. Well, don't congratulate yourself. If you haven't met the devil, it's because you and the devil are going in the same direction. You turn around, my dear friend, and you'll have a head-on collision with Satan. He stands against anything that is good and godly and holy. But thank God, we do not have to be ignorant of his devices. To be forewarned is to be forearmed. And I thank God for this book of Nehemiah. Now, Nehemiah is rebuilding the walls of Jerusalem. And today we're rebuilding walls. Walls of orthodoxy have crumbled, and Satan today in the world has developed an educated, polished, juiceless, anemic brand of preacher and minister. Preachers today with humanistic tendencies that deify man and deny the Lord and defy the law and defile the land. Walls of orthodoxy have crumbled, and walls of decency have crumbled. Not since Manhattan Island was sold for $24. Has so much filth been sold so cheaply as right here in America. And the demon-possessed, sex-crazed, money-mad world that we live in is ripe for judgment. And walls of freedom are crumbling. And the noose is getting tighter and tighter as totalitarian regimes around the world are flaunting power. And what we need today in this church and in our world are some modern-day Nehemiahs. Now, let me mention what the devil did to try to stop Nehemiah and what the devil will do to try to stop this church or to try to stop you. I'm going to mention some things. The very first thing is what I want to call derision. Look, if you will, in chapter 4, verse 1. But it came to pass that when Sanballat heard that we builded the wall, he was wroth and took great indignation and mocked the Jews. Do you see that? I just underscored. He mocked them. That is, he derided them. That is, he laughed at them. That is, he ridiculed them. And he spake before his brethren and the army of Samaria and said, what do these feeble Jews? Will they fortify themselves? Will they sacrifice? Will they make an end in a day? Will they revive the stones out of the heaps of rubbish which were burned? Can you hear the sarcasm? Can you hear the biting, withering scorn in the mouth of this man named Sanballat who hated the work of Christ? Now, what is happening is this, that the devil is trying to laugh God's people away from a work for God. Have you ever been laughed at for your faith? Have you? I have. I've had people since I was a high school kid to laugh at me because of the things I do and would not do. You see, you might as well admit the fact that true Christians are going to be the laughingstock of this world. I mean, have you noticed any of the situational comedies on television where they make fun of Bible-believing Christians? Have you noticed that if there is a minister of the gospel, I mean, if he is a Bible-believing preacher, he's made to look like some fool? some freak, some fanatic. All true Bible believers in the eyes of the world are going to be called do-gooders, blue noses, Puritans, fundamentalists, fanatics, whatever it is. They're going to try to laugh us away from a work for God. My dear friend, I want to tell you that that scorn is the work of the devil. Now, do you say, Brother Rogers, there must be something wrong with us if they laugh at us, they don't respect us? My dear friend, the servant is not better than his Lord, and they mocked and laughed and ridiculed the Lord Jesus. One of the most poignantly sad verses in all of the Bible is found in the book of Mark chapter 5 and verse 40, when the Lord Jesus was getting ready to raise a little girl from the dead, and the Bible says, listen to it, they laughed him to scorn. I'm talking about Jesus. They're holding their sides. They're laughing, literally mocking the Lord of glory. Can you stand up under that kind of ridicule? Can you carry your Bible to work and let them laugh? Can you pray over your meal and let them laugh? It's hard. Ridicule has its sting, and the devil knows it. Now, the response of Nehemiah and his crowd was a wonderful response. Notice what they did in chapter 4, verse 6. So built we the wall, and all the wall was joined together unto the half thereof, for the people had a mind to work. Now, let me tell you what you ought to do when people begin to laugh at you for what you believe. Just go to work for the Lord Jesus Christ, and before long you'll wipe that laughter off their face. Notice, but when it came to pass that when Sanballat and Tobiah and the Arabians and the Ammonites and the Ashdodites heard that the walls of Jerusalem were made up and that the breaches began to be stopped, then they were very wroth. No laughter now. My dear friend, there are people in this city who would laugh at the faith that we hold as a church. But we just need to have a mind to work. Just keep on doing what God has called us to do, and before long, when they see what God is doing, their laughter will turn to anger. Notice in verse 9, nevertheless, we made our prayer unto our God and set a watch against them day and night because of them. I love it. Here's the laughter, and the people had a mind to work in verse 6. They had a heart to pray in verse 9. They had an eye to watch in verse 9. And so they went on and built the work because they were more concerned about the approval of God than they were the ridicule of men. I just thank God for men who are not ashamed of Jesus Christ. And I want some of you lily-livered so-called Christian men out here to be bold for the Lord Jesus Christ. And don't you let the devil laugh you out of a work for God. They laughed at Jesus. Let them laugh. And just go to work. Now, the devil tried derision and that didn't work. So he's not finished yet. Now he tries discouragement. Look, if you will, in verse 10, and Judah said, this is Nehemiah 4, verse 10, and Judah said, the strength of the bearers of burdens is decayed, and there is much rubbish. And oh, listen to this next phrase, so that we are not able to build the wall. Now, Judah was inspired of the devil because they were able. But here's a man who says, we are not able. It seems that the devil always puts some into the ranks of the believers who say it can't be done. God deliver us from the Judas. It will be done, but no thanks to them. These people are like a drink of water to a drowning man. I mean, dear friend, I've seen them in every church I pastored. I remember down in the little church that I pastored on the Gulf Coast of Mississippi. We decided we needed a little educational building. I was pastoring that church as a seminary student. And we cleared off a spot and poured a slab of concrete to build an educational building on. I remember one of the members of that church who came to me and looked at that foundation and was literally angry, angry. And that person said, what foolishness is this? What foolishness is this? Look at that. We will never build a building on that slab. What a waste of God's money. Now, you go down there today, you'll see that building on that slab, my dear friend. Because here was an individual who said, it can't be done. And God said to my heart, it will be done. And it was done. I remember the same thing in Fort Pierce, Florida, the first church I took after seminary. We decided we needed some space. We needed to raise some money. I remember a dear man, bless his heart, he loved God. But he came to me, he had an expression, "Law me." That's the way he'd say it. His voice would crack. "Law me," he would say. He looked at that, he said, "Law me, we'll never do it." I said to myself, by the grace of God, we will. And my dear friend, we did. We did. But the devil will try always to put someone around who says that it can't be done. And some of you get discouraged. Some of you are Sunday school teachers. You're ready to quit that Sunday school class. You've got a class of bad boys. You say those boys are incorrigible. Well, who do you think needs a Sunday school teacher if it's not incorrigible boys? I mean, dear friend, that's why God put you in that class. You say there's so much rubbish. Well, you can't build on rubbish, but remove the rubbish of anger and pride and temper. They that wait upon the Lord shall renew their strength. Discouragement is one of the greatest tools of Satan. And God deliver us from those ministers of discouragement, those human wet blankets. The Bible says in Galatians chapter 6 and verse 9, be not weary in well-doing. Now let me give you a third device of the devil. If derision would not do it and discouragement would not do it, then he uses actual danger. Look in verse 11. And our adversary said, they shall not know, neither see, till we come in the midst among them and slay them and cause the work to cease. Now, the devil is not against physical intimidation. The devil is not against actually causing bodily harm to the children of God. He would like to be more dainty if he could, but the devil will actually threaten you. I have been threatened. In the ministry, I've had my very life threatened. I have received threatening notes and letters and all of those things. And every child of God who will stand up for the Lord Jesus will have someone who will say, I am going to do you bodily harm. It's one of the devices of the devil. Well, what did these people do? How did they react to what the devil said that he was going to do? Well, they did three things. First of all, they remembered the Lord. Look, if you will, in verse 14. And the Bible says here, and I looked and rose up and said unto the nobles and to the rulers and to the rest of the people, be not afraid of them. Remember the Lord, which is great and terrible. That's the very first thing you need to do. When somebody intimidates you, remember the Lord. He is greater than the enemy. A little boy asked his dad, Dad, how big is the devil? His dad said, well, I really don't know. He said, well, is he bigger than I am? And the dad said, well, son, I reckon he is. He said, well, Daddy, is he bigger than Mommy? He said, yes, son, I think he is. Well, Daddy, is he bigger than you? The dad said, yes, son, I believe he is. The little boy's getting pretty frightened. He said, Daddy, is he bigger than Jesus? And the dad said, no, son, he's not. And then the little fellow said, then I'm not afraid of him. I like that. Greater is he that is in you than he that is in the world. And what does Nehemiah say to these people who make threats? He says, remember the Lord. Remember the Lord. But not only remember the Lord, remember your loved ones. Look in verse 14. And I looked and rose up and said unto the nobles and to the rulers and the rest of them, be not afraid of them. Remember the Lord, which is great and terrible, and fight for your brethren, your sons and your daughters, your wives and your houses. Remember the Lord. And not fight in order to be pugnacious, not fight in order to take more ground, but fight for your loved ones. Be not afraid. Remember the Lord, which is great and terrible, and fight for your brethren, your sons, your daughters, your wives, and your houses. All that we hold dear is at stake and in the balance. And don't you let the devil intimidate you. You need to intimidate him. The Bible says in James 4, verse 7, submit yourselves therefore to God, resist the devil, and he will flee from you. Well, the devil is not finished yet.

0: in this particular chapter, if you read, the discord was over money. And many churches have been divided over discord over money, but it could be over anything. The devil loves a church fuss. But the Bible says God hates him that sows discord among brethren. One of the great proofs of the deity of Jesus Christ is the unity of the church. Jesus prayed in John chapter 17 that believers would be one, that the people of this world, O-N-E-1, that the people of this world would believe that God the Father had sent the Lord Jesus Christ. John 17 verses 20 and 21. Now, the reason we must stay together is very easily seen if you look in chapter 5 and verse 9. Here's what Nehemiah said to these brethren who were at one another's throat. Also, I said, it is not good that ye do. Ought ye not to walk in the fear of our God because of the reproach of the heathen, our enemies? Nehemiah said, we must stay together. My dear friend, as your pastor, I want to say to you, we must stay together. Now, I'm not going to divide with you, and you're not going to divide with me, and we're not going to divide with one another over the color of the carpet or the placement of the organ or the size of a building or incidents in a budget or anything else. The only thing that we would ever have to take division would be Bible doctrine and moral standards. My dear friend, we cannot ever let Satan in any way drive a wedge into our fellowship. And the people said,
1: amen.
0: And you guard our fellowship with your very life. The devil is so divisive. The Bible says God hates him that sows discord among brethren. Well, what happened? How did they handle this? Well, look, if you will, in chapter 5, verse 11, Nehemiah said, restore, I pray you, to them, even this day, their lands, their vineyards, their olive yards, and their houses, also the 100th part of the money, and of the corn, and the wine, and the oil that ye exact of them. And they said, we will restore them, and will require nothing of them. So will we do as thou sayest. And I called the priest, and took an oath of them, that they should do according to this promise. Now, what happened is this. There was a problem that could have caused even greater discord. They had spiritual leadership. They got together, and there was repentance, there was restoration, there was resumption of the work. Let me tell you something, dear friend. There are no problems too big to solve, just people too small to solve them. We can solve almost any problem if we attack the problem rather than one another.
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2: 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I met Dr. Rogers after I became a believer at age of 23. 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He has influenced my ministry more than any American pastor. You know, I'd love worth finding.

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3: 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"He saved me." In desperation, Iman prayed. Iman repented and gave his whole heart to Jesus. Now he wants to be the best witness for Christ, the most joyful servant of Jesus. Pray Iman's passion for Jesus will transform his life and his nation.
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8: God was, and he's interested in the details of the lives of his people. There's no detail that's too minute to escape his interest and concern. Someone said to the late Dr. G. Campbell Morgan years ago, "Do you think we ought to pray about the little things in our lives?" And Dr. Morgan, in his characteristic manner, said, "Madam, can you mention anything in your life that's big to God?" You and I can divide in our lives big problems, little problems. Your problems and my problems are not divided that way before God. They're just little problems. And he wants us to bring everything to him in prayer. Worry about nothing. Pray about everything.
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1: This is Jim Schneider inviting you to join us daily for Crosstalk. 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

0: SRN News, I'm Rich Thomason in Washington. Accusing New York City Mayor Zohran Mamdani of stoking fear and hate, Israeli Prime Minister Netanyahu vows he will be visiting New York soon. Mamdani has called Netanyahu a war criminal who, the mayor says, should be arrested.
1: Speaking Sunday on Fox News Channel, Netanyahu said he intends to attend the United Nations General Assembly gathering of world leaders in September. Mamdani said last week that while New York lacks legal authority to execute the arrest warrant from the International Criminal Court, he encouraged the federal government to do so. President Donald Trump has said Netanyahu won't be arrested. Netanyahu dismisses the ICC charges tied to the war in Gaza as bogus. Bernie Bennett reporting.
0: The U.S.-Iran war is on hold again. The two sides have refrained from additional attacks. There's the prospect of a resumption of talks aimed at reviving the ceasefire. The pause in the fighting has led to falling oil prices and rising stock futures on Wall Street. AAA's current national average for a gallon of regular gas, $4.11, unchanged from yesterday. In Seattle last evening,
2: we started getting shooter, and there was like a stampede of people just running, knocking down a lot of products from the vendors, etc.
0: Gunfire near Seattle Space Needle during a popular food festival.
3: There were a total of 7 victims that suffered gunshot wounds at the scene. And we have a total of 3 fatalities out of those 7 victims.
0: Seattle Assistant Police Chief Tyrone Davis says a suspect is in custody. The search for a second suspect goes on. He says the gunmen were shooting at each other and there is no ongoing threat to the public. President Trump planning to focus on the economy and his economic policies during today's visit to a GM plant in suburban Detroit. On Wall Street, the Dow futures 580 points higher. This is SRN News. A new report on young adults and faith.
4: It comes from the Church of England, and it reports that millennials and members of Generation Z often get interested in Christianity through social media and other online content. But the study also finds that it takes a personal encounter for a young adult to take the next step and accept Christ. Church officials say this shows how important personal evangelism continues to be, even in the age of the Internet. Michael Harrington reporting.
0: Hitler's birthplace in Austria has been transformed into a police station. In an effort to destroy the building's appeal as a site of pilgrimage for those who glorify the Nazi dictator. A memorial stone is to remain in place outside the house with the inscription, "For freedom, democracy, and liberty. Never again fascism. Millions of dead remind us." The renovation of the building took several years, cost roughly $23 million. Anti-Semitism on the rise in Germany and across Europe. This is SRN News. Government may not mind spending other people's money, but those whose money is being spent, they feel differently. They're fleeing high-tax states. The statistics prove it.
5: Analysis from Unleash Prosperity says Americans continue relocating across state lines, shifting both population and income. The report lists Florida and Texas as the biggest net gainers of residents, while New York and California saw the largest population losses. Researchers say migration patterns can affect state economies by moving consumer spending, workers, and tax revenue from one state to another. Ken Lorman reporting.
0: A federal appeals court has upheld a judge's ruling that halted President Trump's attempts to create a federal voter list and limit who can receive a mail-in ballot. Judges of the first U.S. Circuit Court of Appeals rejecting the administration's effort to overturn an injunction. More details, SRNNews.com.
6: Galatians chapter 6, verse 3. For if a man think himself to be something when he is nothing, he deceiveth himself. Galatians chapter 6, verse 3. God's Word, the Bible, calling us to humility.

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6: Welcome to Grace to You with John MacArthur on VCY America. You've probably heard of the ancient Egyptian practice of mummification, but you may not know that one of the basic tools for that job was a small piece of pointed glass, history's first scalpel. Of course, the scalpel has changed over the years as technology has improved. Today, surgeons often use lasers that make super precise, efficient cuts. Well, today, John MacArthur will look at a scalpel of sorts, only this one cannot be improved. It makes a perfect cut every time, and it actually has the power to give life. I'm talking, of course, about the Word of God. John shows you how to apply its scalpel-like precision to cut away sin that can plague your thoughts and your actions as John continues his study, The Transforming Power of Scripture. And now with today's lesson, here's John MacArthur.
5: We are studying together 2 Timothy chapter 3, and we're looking at verses 15 to 17. Let me read our text to you, beginning in verse 15. "And that from childhood you have known the sacred writings, which are able to give you the wisdom that leads to salvation through faith which is in Christ Jesus. All Scripture is inspired by God and profitable for teaching, for reproof, for correction, for training in righteousness, that the man of God may be adequate, equipped for every good work." There is no other place in the New Testament where the work of the Word is so concisely spoken of. And we have been noting that there are five things that the Word of God does. It provides salvation, according to verse 15. In verse 16, teaching, reproof, correction, and training. And we're looking at these things which we have titled the work of the Word. Now, let me just say by way of introduction that this text, more than any other New Testament text, and paralleled probably only by Psalm 19 and Psalm 119 in the Old Testament, affirms the absolute sufficiency of Scripture. The absolute sufficiency of Scripture when it comes to making provision for all spiritual needs. I have affirmed that the Word of God is absolutely sufficient for everything pertaining to spiritual life. And that is, in essence, what this text says. Scripture is able to make the man of God perfect, thoroughly furnished, as the authorized said, unto all good works. Scripture is sufficient. It does not need any help. That is why Jude tells us to earnestly contend for the once for all delivered to the saints' faith. That scripture which was once, at one point in time, delivered to the saints, the once for all delivered to the saints' faith, Jude 3. We must fight for that. We must contend for that. Because anyone who comes along with a false belief system will do one of two things. twist, pervert, attack the Scripture, or, and sometimes they do both, add to the Scripture. You can usually tell a false religious system by the fact that it comes up with new and novel interpretations of Scripture and also adds to Scripture, as if the Scripture in itself was not adequate, was not sufficient. For example, the Mormons have decided that the Scripture is not able to stand on its own, and they want to add the Book of Mormon and the Doctrines and Covenants and things like that. Christian Science wants to add Science and Health and Key to the Scriptures. And all the various cults add to Scripture the writings of the leaders of the various cults. Even the contemporary charismatic movement today is basically built on additional revelation. Jesus is speaking to people. You hear folks say that the Lord told them this, the Lord told them that, God told them this, the Lord spoke to them and said such and such. False systems of belief and cults usually have writings and revelations in addition to Scripture. And the underlying assumption is that Scripture in and of itself is not adequate, is not adequate. There are, however, even within the mainstream of traditional and historical Christianity, those people who question the truthfulness of Scripture. For example, a poll of Protestant clergymen recently was conducted by sociologist Jeffrey Hayden. He surveyed 10,000 clergymen, of whom 7,441 replied. The questions he asked them were questions like this, for example, do you accept Jesus' physical resurrection as a fact? 51% of Methodists said no. 35% of United Presbyterians said no. 30% of Episcopalians said no. 33% of American Baptists said no. 13% of American Lutherans said no. And 7% of Missouri Synod Lutherans said no. When asked if they believed that the Scriptures are the inspired and inerrant Word of God, 87% of Methodists said no. 95% of Episcopalians said no, 82% of Presbyterians said no, 67% of American Baptists said no, 77% of American Lutherans said no, and 24% of the Missouri Synod Lutherans said no. Now, if you have within the traditional mainstream of American Protestantism such disbelief in the authority of Scripture, is it any wonder why people are so susceptible to other cults and other systems of belief who add to the Bible, who twist and pervert the Bible, or I suppose who in some cases ignore it altogether? The Bible always has been under attack, and that's why Jude says to earnestly contend for it. We have to contend against the cults that want to add their own revelation to it. We have to contend, in a sense, against even the charismatics who want to add new revelation. We have to contend against those liberal people within the framework of Christian tradition who want to deny the authenticity of Scripture. We're ever and always fighting to hold on to the authority of the Word of God. And Jude says we have to earnestly fight for it. It isn't going to be an easy thing, because the faith once for all delivered to the saints is under attack. The enemy ever and always attacks the Word of God. And so here we are again, time after time after time, defending the Word of God, showing why it is to be believed. Now here in this text before us, we have one of the great defenses of scriptural authority. The statement in verse 16, all Scripture is God-breathed, is a tremendously profound statement. It is not the Word of man, it is the Word of God. It was breathed out by God. But then we're looking at this second statement. All Scripture is useful, profitable, to produce these five things. According to verse 15, it can make you wise unto salvation. And according to verse 16, it is profitable or useful for doctrine, reproof, correction, and training. And is the only thing needed and the only thing able to make the man of God perfect, equipped for every good work. Now, beloved, that's another statement like Psalm 19 on the sufficiency of Scripture. What this says to us is the Scripture is comprehensively sufficient to produce men of God for every good work. It knows no limitation. It has no weakness. Nothing is left out. Nothing can be added to it. Such an attempt, by the way, according to Revelation 22, winds up with a warning: if you add anything to this, so shall be added to you the plagues that are written in it. The Bible is not to be tampered with. It is not to be distorted. It is not to be corrupted. It is not to be manhandled for your own purposes, and it is not to be added to. Now, let me say it as simply as I can. When it comes to spiritual life, when it comes to a person's relationship to God, the Bible is all that is necessary for proper instruction, to make the man of God complete and capable of every good work. It is not the Bible plus anything. And that is why we are so committed to the systematic, ongoing teaching of God's Word, because of what it does. Now, we've entitled these five things the work of the Word. What does the Word do? First of all, remember in verse 15, it is able to make you wise unto salvation. The Word has the power to save. Secondly, and coming into verse 16, he says it is useful for doctrine or for teaching. And I pointed out to you that here he has in mind not the process of teaching, but the content. It is profitable to give you the necessary body of divine truth to live a godly life. That's what he's saying. The Bible provides for you what Paul calls to Timothy the deposit. It gives you the truth, the deposit of truth to be guarded, 1 Timothy 6, 20 and 21, 2 Timothy 1, 13. It is God's revelation of truth, and it provides for you the substance to be believed, doctrine, the body of content, upon which, mark this carefully, every thought and every action is to be built. Did you get that? The Bible provides for us the body of truth upon which every thought and every action is to be built. So it is profitable for content. It gives us the truth. John 17, 17, thy word is truth. If you're looking for a foundation to build your life on, it is this book. It provides the principles that are to operate in the life of every individual at every point of need and demand, thought and action. It's comprehensive. Every single thing you will ever deal with in your spiritual existence is covered one way or another in the Scripture, probably many more than just one time. It is replete with instruction for life, life in the way that God has designed it. So it is profitable and useful to provide for you the body of divine doctrine. As you study the Word of God and begin to accumulate its principles, you begin to build that strong foundation, which then becomes the foundation on which every thought and every action is built. Biblical ignorance is the grave tragedy of all tragedies in the church, because what you don't know, you can't build your life on. So it ought to be then the pursuit of every believer to know the Word of God, to as much as is possible master the Word of God. The third work of the Word in verse 16 is mentioned: reproof. Reproof. The word literally means to rebuke, to confront someone with a view toward convicting them of misbehavior. It's to rebuke someone's misconduct or to rebuke false teaching, error, whatever. The word that has such a positive ministry, building foundation, also has a negative ministry of tearing things down. The word is not just a builder. It is something that rips and tears and shreds what deserves to be torn. The Bible has a rebuking ministry, a rebuking effect. In chapter 4 of 2 Timothy, just a few verses after the text we're in, it says, "Preach the word, be ready in season and out of season, reprove, rebuke, exhort." And that's a negative ministry in a sense. That's calling people back from error. And the Word of God has that effect. It has that ministry. In fact, Archbishop Trench, writing about this particular word here, elegmon, says, "It is to rebuke another with such effectual wielding of the victorious arm of the truth so as to bring him not always to a confession, yet at least to a conviction of his sin." And the idea here is that the Word convicts of sin. Yes, the Word builds a foundation of truth, but that also is accompanied by the work of conviction. As you listen to the Word of God, as you read the Word of God, as you study deeply the things of God, it begins to cut away the sin in your life. The first rebuking work of the Word, then, is toward the sin in the life of a person, of a believer. It'll work on you that way. Let me show you a text to support that thought. Hebrews 4, a familiar verse, but perhaps not fully understood. Hebrews 4:12, and here the writer refers to the Word of God in terms that we are used to. The Word of God is alive and powerful and sharper than any two-edged sword. Most Sunday school kids memorize Hebrews 4:12, and rightly so. But let's look a little more deeply into it. The Word of God is alive. It is living. And it is powerful or active, sharper than any two-edged sword. Now we're going to see the Word as a weapon. It's definitely pictured as a weapon. It then says piercing deep down into a person, soul, spirit, joints, marrow. Now the picture here is very vivid. The Word is like a huge sword, which is just driven to the core of a person's being, slices right through and judges the thoughts and intentions of the heart. The Word of God then is like a sword that cuts. It cuts deeply, and most every one of us as Christians have been cut by the Word, haven't we? We've been ripped open by the Word. We came to church on a given Sunday feeling pretty good about ourselves and went away feeling terrible about ourselves. We were laid bare. We were cut open by the Word. We came thinking everything was in order, and we heard a message that showed everything wasn't in order. And when we were confronted with the Word of God that morning, we realized we came short of that, and our sin was exposed, and we were cut up. That's why, you see, a Bible-preaching, Bible-teaching church will never be a haven for sinners. They're not going to pile in because they don't want to get split open every week. They don't want to get cut up. Why? John 3. Those who want to hold on to their sin stay away because they don't come to the light, he says in verse 20, lest their deeds should be reproved, rebuked. They don't want to be exposed to the cutting power of the Word of God. And by the way, that's a good indicator in your life. Even if you're a believer, you find yourself wanting to stay away from the Lord's people, wanting to stay away from the services of the church, wanting to stay away from the teaching of the Word. It may be because you don't want to get cut open. You're harboring some sin in your heart. Now let's follow along. In verse 12, the Word is alive, it's active, it's sharp, it cuts deeply and reveals the thoughts and intentions of the heart. Verse 13, and there is no creature hidden from His sight, but all things are open and laid bare to the eyes of Him with whom we have to do. God takes His Word, cuts deep into your heart, lays you open, you're flayed, as it were, right before God's eyes, and nothing is hidden. He sees every single thing about you. We are open to the eyes of Him. He uses a most interesting term in the Greek, which was also used among the soldiers. Let me give you a little idea of how it was used. It was used to describe a criminal who had to lift his face and face the crowd as he was marched to his punishment. And the way they did that was quite interesting. A soldier held a dagger right at the chin, with it just barely piercing the skin. The point of that dagger was held to force the criminal to hold his head high and his face so that everyone could see him as he was paraded to his punishment. Now you see, when you turn on the television set, some criminal going like this and holding his hands over his head and ducking under his coat because he doesn't want to be seen by the television cameras. There's a certain amount of shame and guilt. They knew that, but they wanted the criminal to have to face the whole wide world and the whole community to see his face. So they rammed a little dagger up under his chin and made him walk with his chin up, and worried to lower his chin, he would have pierced himself right through. And in a very real sense, he is saying that's exactly what the Word of God does. It jams its pierced point right up under your chin, and it makes you face the reality, and it makes God able to see exactly what you look like. It reveals you to Him. You are open before Him. You can't hide a thing. That's what the Word will do. The Word is a reprover. The Word is a rebuker. The word is a convictor of sin. It sifts, it analyzes, it reveals emotions, attitudes, and thoughts. And you've experienced that as you sit down and read through God's Word and you read about something, you may be reading about love and saying to yourself, I don't love enough. I have such a lack of love. You may be reading about bitterness and say, that's me. I have such bitterness in my heart. You may be reading about hatred and you realize your heart is filled with that. You may be reading about pride and you say to yourself, that's me. That's me. That's cutting me wide open. And that's right obvious before God and now even before my own eyes. That's the Word. That's the work of the Word. Let me tell you something, beloved. You ought to thank

false teaching and error. If I know the Scripture, then I can recognize error. Is that not so? Because the Scripture is the test. It's the standard. It's the measure by which all teaching must be measured. And whatever it is that comes down the path and claims to be the truth needs only to be compared with the Word of God. That's why, and I say this again, beloved, that is why inevitably cults twist the Scripture and add to the Scripture. Because they have to mess with the standard to justify what they do. The Word of God is the standard. It is the standard. It is the plumb line against which the straightness or crookedness of anything is measured. And so those who come along with lies, with deceit and false teaching, inevitably must twist the Scripture and or add to the Scripture to justify what they purport to be the truth. They are, says Paul, guilty of peddling the Word of God, 2 Corinthians 2:17 and 2 Corinthians 4:2, of adulterating the Word of God. They peddle it, they adulterate it. They do not properly explain it and affirm it. So the Bible exposes error. Let me show you this just briefly from the Old Testament. Go back to Psalm 119. And Psalm 119 has so much to say about the Scripture, 176 verses, and every single one of them is about the Scripture. But let me just draw to your attention a couple of them. Psalm 119, verse 99. This is a wonderful verse. I just love what this says. Psalm 119, 99 says, listen to this, I have more insight than all my teachers. What a statement. I have more insight than all my teachers. Why? For thy testimonies are my meditation. Verse 100. I understand more than the aged because I have observed thy precepts. I know more than anybody because I know your word. I'm way ahead of my teachers. I'm way ahead of the aged because I know your word. Notice verse 104. From thy precepts I get understanding, therefore I hate every false way. Hey, I can recognize a false way. I know your word. I have understanding from your word. So as you build up the knowledge of the Word of God, it will reprove your sin and it will expose error. That is its reproving work. It reproves sin, it reproves error. Now those works of the Word have to do with content. They basically have to do with content. The Word builds foundation principles by which you can live, and it also cuts you open to show you your sin and to expose false teaching. Vital, vital works of the Word. Let me give you another Old Testament passage. I don't want to skip this. Isaiah chapter 8. It's just a rich statement by the prophet. In verses 19 and 20, listen to what Isaiah writes. And of course, he's writing to a people who have really been unfaithful to God and gotten themselves into all kinds of sin. Verse 19, and when they say to you, consult the mediums and the spiritists who whisper and mutter, shall not a people consult their God? Should they consult the dead on behalf of the living? There's a lot of that going on today. A lot of people running around consulting mediums and spiritists and people who supposedly contact the dead and contact spirits and all of that. And that was not new. That is not new. That was old stuff going on in the Old Testament time, even among the children of Israel. And he says, why would you consult the mediums and the spiritists who whisper and mutter? Should not a people consult their God? If you want to know an answer, go to God. There's no medium and no spiritist and nothing in the realm of the dead that's got anything to say to you. Go to your God. Notice verse 20. I love this phrase. To the law and to the testimony. That's marching orders. To the law and to the testimony. And if they don't speak according to this word, it's because they have no dawn, no light. They're in darkness. Go to the Word. Don't go to any of these people. You know more than all your teachers. You could be in the most erudite university in America.

0: secular university, and if you know the Word of God, you know vastly more than all your teachers. And whatever they tell you, you can discern, and you can know every false way that they articulate because you know the truth. Beloved, it's a marvelous thing that God has done in reducing everything to this book. And to master this book is to master life in every dimension. And why were the Bereans in Acts 17:11 more noble than anyone else? Because they searched the scriptures how often? Daily, to see if these things were so. They didn't just buy anything coming down the pike. They searched the scriptures. They didn't want to be carried about by the cunning craftiness of those who lie in wait to deceive. The Word of God was their standard, and it is ours as well. And we must affirm its truthfulness, and we must know its truth. We must know its truth. Stay away from the people who distort the scriptures to their own destruction, 2 Peter 3:16. So the Word of God then has the positive content ministry of imparting to us truth, the negative content ministry in the sense that it exposes sin and exposes error.
1: 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It's another 30 minutes of unleashing God's truth one verse at a time on Grace to You.
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3: We see throughout Scripture that the Lord is good. You know, the God we serve, He is good. And it's primarily His goodness that causes us to give thanks to Him, because His goodness is manifest in so many different areas. You know that His character is good, and He is good. His deeds are characterized as good. His redeemed people are good. His word is good.
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5: 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So turn with us to Psalm 107.
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3: And I wanted to share a psalm that, one, had to do with thankfulness, but secondly, most likely was penned by the inspired author just prior to Nehemiah or around the exact same time. And so we're going to see that it flows together with what we have studied concerning the people and their sinfulness and then their repentance and then their sinfulness. And so would you turn your Bibles with me to Psalm 107? Psalm 107. Now we're going to see how to get help from God. Now certainly those who don't know the Lord need His help. They need salvation help. But we who know Him, we need His help all the time. We're going to see how to do so, and we're going to see from four examples of God's deliverance of those who are humbled. Again, Psalm 107. Now, with the Psalms, we come to them. We know that this term Psalms comes from the Greek word psalmoi, which originally meant to pluck a string. We know that the Psalms were Israel's inspired hymns. We have those inspired by the Spirit bringing forth the Word of God, and that Word of God was set to music. They are music with inspired lyrics. Now, the Psalms are broken down into five books, and within those books, we have 150 Psalms. And as we come to Psalm 107, this is the first Psalm of Book 5. Now, the timing of this Psalm, and I'll mention it a little later also, but the timing, it is thought that it was written after the Jews' exile and captivity in Babylon, and after they had come back to the land. So this is sometime after Haggai, Ezra, and maybe even Nehemiah in that area, sometime. So it is close to this same time that this was written. Indeed, we have in Psalm 106, which is the Psalm beforehand, we have in verse 47, he says, "Save us, O Lord, our God, and gather us from among the nations to give thanks to thy holy name and glory in thy praise." So they are in captivity in that psalm. But then we come to Psalm 107, and if you look in verses 2 and 3, it says, "Here, let the redeemed of the Lord say so, whom he has redeemed from the hand of the adversary and gathered from the lands, from the east and the west, from the north and the south." This reveals God's answered prayer in gathering these Jews from, I believe, their exiles, we'll say. And so as we look closely in here, we're going to see how to get help from God. But it's going to point us as believers, because this is a psalm to believers, although it's going to show those who are not saved, it's to believers, it's going to point us to giving thanks to the Lord for what he has done. So then again, Psalm 107. And now this psalm is quite long, so we're not going to look at every detail of it, but I believe we should gain a good understanding by the time we are done. Now, before we start, I want to point out the structure of the psalm here. In verses 1 through 3, we have an introduction. And then in verse 43, we have a closing exhortation. And both of these, as we will see, are centered around considering the loving kindness of the Lord. Both of these, the introduction and the end. And then in verses 4 through 32, we have four examples of those who were at the end of their rope, who were at the end of their rope and were humbled to the point they truly called upon the living God. And within those examples, they were delivered and saved. And ultimately, we are exhorted to give thanks in light of that deliverance. So we're going to see four differing examples. And we're going to see that these examples actually mirror, certainly, where people are as unbelievers, but they also can mirror situations that we as believers get into where we need the Lord's help. And so first of all, let's take a look at the opening exhortation. Notice what he says in verse 1. He says, "Oh, give thanks to the Lord, for he is good, for his loving kindness is everlasting. Let the redeemed of the Lord say so, whom he has redeemed from the hand of the adversary and gathered from the lands, from the east and from the west, from the north and from the south." And so he begins here with this phrase, "Oh, give thanks to the Lord." Now, you know we don't teach topical sermons here. We go through the Word of God, but just so happens we are here on Thanksgiving week, and we want to be focused on giving thanks to the Lord. We want to focus on that. And so here we have this first statement, "Oh, give thanks to the Lord." Now, you might know, you might understand, or maybe you don't know, that this term L-O-R-D in large caps in the Old Testament, your Bibles will usually have a note in the beginning on how they've translated it, that speaks of Yahweh. And if it's L in the capital, but small O-R-D, that's Adonai, which means master. But Yahweh speaks of, it's simply the Greek word to be. It is literally, I am. It is literally, I am. It speaks of self-existence. Indeed, in Exodus chapter 3, when Moses was at the burning bush and asked God, who should he tell the Israelites was the name, right? Who is his name? And the Lord answers, "Et Yahweh Asher Et Yahweh," which means, "I am who I am." And so we see here that the term "I am" speaks of the Lord, the self-existent one, speaks of deity. And so here we have, "Oh, give thanks to the Lord." Oh, give thanks to the Lord. And we should be saying that to one another, not in a rote fashion, but we should be desiring to give thanks to the Lord. Oh, give thanks to the Lord. And notice we have the reasoning why. Oh, give thanks to the Lord. First of all, and in Hebrew, Kai, because he says here, for he is good. We give thanks to the Lord, first of all, because he's good. Because he's good. It's primarily God's goodness that motivates us to praise him and thank him. And if you've never come to the Lord, if you've never experienced salvation goodness, or if you've lost sight of it, today you're going to hear about it. And maybe today you will come to know his goodness, and that will bring you to thankfulness. So here we see throughout Scripture that the Lord is good. You know, the God we serve, he is good. And it's primarily his goodness that causes us to give thanks to him, because his goodness is manifest in so many different areas. You know that his character is good, and he is good. His deeds are characterized as good. His redeemed people are good. His word is good, right? And let me share some passages concerning his goodness. And we even know along those lines that we've been saved unto good deeds, that we would walk in those, right? Ephesians, and also in the book of Titus. So let me share a few passages. First of all, in Psalm 25, verse 8, we see good and upright is the Lord. And feel free to turn to these if you like. I've got a couple psalms here, and then we're going to move to Exodus 33. Good and upright is the Lord. That's his nature. Therefore, he instructs sinners in the way. That's Psalm 25, verse 8. And then we certainly know Psalm 34, where David talks about the angel of the Lord encamping around those who fear him, right? And he goes on, and he says in Psalm 34, verse 8, "Oh, taste and see that the Lord is good." Taste and see that the Lord is good. "How blessed is the man who takes refuge in him. Oh, fear the Lord, you his saints, for those who fear him, there is no want." The young lions do lack and suffer hunger, but those who seek the Lord shall not be in want of any good thing. That's Psalm 34, verses 8 to 10. We know that in the Psalms later on, Psalm 119, the psalmist writes in verse 67, "Before I was afflicted, I went astray, but now I keep thy word. Thou art good and doest good. Teach me thy statutes." Isn't that great? Psalm 119, 67, 68. And then up a little farther in verse 71 of Psalm 19, "It was good that I was afflicted, that I might learn thy statutes." And when you can get to that point, we'll see this today in our passage. When you realize that when God allows affliction or his discipline, whatever it might be, it's good that it happens because he uses it for good. He uses it for good. We know our God causes all things to work together for good to those who love him, to those who are called according to his purpose, Romans 8, 28. Now, don't miss that this goodness is primarily manifest in the context of salvation. Psalm 86, turn to Psalm 86, verse 4. "Make glad the soul of thy servant, for to thee, O Lord, I lift up my soul. For thou, O Lord, art good and ready to forgive, and abundant in loving kindness to all who call upon thee." Tremendous. We have forgiveness, as we will see, that comes through the person of Jesus Christ, who died for our sins. His goodness is manifest in his son Jesus, who came and died for our sins. And what about Exodus chapter 33? I mentioned to go there. Let's turn there to Exodus 33. And you might remember Moses is praying. He prays that God would show him his glory. And it's very interesting in what we hear in the response to this. It's Exodus 33, verse 18. "Then Moses said, I pray thee, show me thy glory." And then notice what the Lord says to him, verse 19. And he said, "I myself will make what? All my goodness pass before you," he says here, "and will proclaim the name of the Lord before you. And I will be gracious to whom I will be gracious, and show compassion on whom I shall compassion. But he said, you cannot see my face, for no man can see me and live." And then in verse 21, "Then the Lord said, behold, there is a place by me, and you shall stand there on the rock. And it will come about when my glory is passing by that I will put you in the cleft of the rock and cover you with my hand until I pass by. Then I will take my hand away, and you shall see my back, but my face shall not be seen." And then in chapter 34, verse 1, "Now the Lord said to Moses, cut out for yourselves the two stone tablets like the former ones, and I will write on the tablets the words that were on the former tablets which you shattered." By the way, God, he does remind Moses about that part there, right? But he's still gracious. "So be ready by morning and come up in the morning to Mount Sinai and present yourself there to me on the top of the mountain. And no man is to come up with you, nor let any man be seen anywhere on the mountain. Even the flocks and the herds may not graze in front of the mountain." So he cut out two stone tablets like the former ones, and Moses rose up early in the morning and went up to Mount Sinai as the Lord had commanded him. And he took the two stone tablets in his hand. Verse 5, "And the Lord descended in the cloud and stood there with him as he called upon the name of the Lord. Then the Lord passed by in front of him and proclaimed, the Lord God, compassionate and gracious, slow to anger and abounding in loving kindness and truth, who keeps loving kindness for thousands, who forgives iniquity, transgression, and sin. Yet he will by no means leave the guilty unpunished, visiting the iniquity of the fathers on the children and on the grandchildren of the third and fourth generations." And Moses made haste to bow low towards the earth and worship. And so we see, as he had all his goodness pass by, he proclaimed these tremendous truths about his loving kindness, his grace, his compassion, and his forgiveness. His forgiveness. His goodness is primarily revealed in the forgiveness, of sins. So wonderful. I even look at another portion. Turn back a little bit to Psalm 103. And this is a tremendous psalm, Psalm 103. A psalm of David. "Bless the Lord, O my soul, and all that is within me. Bless his holy name. Bless the Lord, O my soul, and forget none of his benefits." Isn't that wonderful? "Who pardons all your iniquities." Makes you want to jump up and click your heels and say amen, doesn't it? who heals all your diseases, who redeems your life from the pit, who crowns you with loving kindness and compassion, who satisfies your years with good things, so that your youth is renewed like the eagle. The Lord performs righteous deeds and judgments for all who are oppressed. He made known his ways to Moses and his acts to the sons of Israel. The Lord is compassionate and gracious, slow to anger, and abounding in loving kindness. He will not always strive with us, nor will he keep his anger forever. He has not dealt with us according to our sins, nor rewarded us according to our iniquities. For as high as the heavens are above the earth, so great is his loving kindness towards those who fear him. As far as the east is from the west, so far he has removed our transgressions from us. Tremendous, tremendous. And another passage, I'll read this for you in Joel 2. This is speaking of the day of the Lord. We know that day is coming. We know that the day of the Lord will come. We see that in 2 Peter, declared for sure. And we know at the end of that day, he's going to save all Israel. We know he's a gracious God who will bring about their redemption after he purifies them, after he brings them through the fire and the tribulation. Now in Joel chapter 2, verse 13, we have this statement about the day of the Lord. It's fierce and it's a day that you're not going to be able to stand in. But then he says in Joel 2, 13, and rend your heart and not your garments. Now return to the Lord your God, for he is gracious and compassionate, slow to anger, and abounding in loving kindness and relenting of evil. He's a gracious God who forgives. The Lord's goodness is manifest in his saving loving kindness, his loyal love, his hesed. Notice our passage back to Psalm 107. This is exactly what he says. I'll give thanks to the Lord, for he is good. And then notice again, he explains more. For his loving kindness is everlasting. This is the Hebrew word chesed. It speaks of his loyal covenant-keeping love. It speaks of his love, which is manifest in keeping his promises, more specifically in the sphere of salvation, salvation that comes through the person of Jesus Christ, the Lamb of God who takes away the sin of the world. And so we have his loving kindness. His chesed is everlasting, everlasting. And we saw already in Psalm 103 that loving kindness. We saw it in Joel chapter 2, his loving kindness related to the forgiveness of sins. We know from 1 John chapter 4, by this the love of God, verse 9, was manifested in us, that God has sent his only begotten Son into the world so that we might live through him. In this is love, not that we loved God, but that he loved us and sent his Son to be the propitiation or satisfaction with mercy for our sins. The propitiation for our sins. The cross and forgiveness are manifestations of his goodness and loving kindness. Oh, give thanks to the Lord, for he is good, for his loving kindness is everlasting. We should be thinking about our salvation in Christ, be thinking about his goodness and giving thanks to him. And we're going to see some examples here as we move on, some examples of those who were brought to the pit, to the bottom, and they turned and trusted in. Then therefore, as they turned and were saved through calling upon the name of the Lord in different circumstances, that we too should give thanks to the Lord, that we too should give thanks to the Lord. So let's go back to our passage. Verse 1. Psalm 107. Oh, give thanks to the Lord, for he is good, for his loving kindness is everlasting. And again, this is probably written, as we'll see, sometime around when Nehemiah was around, or right before that, Ezra possibly. And he says here, speaking of that, look at verse 2, let the redeemed of the Lord say so. Now, we are the redeemed, spiritually speaking, but there were those who redeemed certainly from Egypt, but those who were redeemed from Egypt, most of them fell in the wilderness with unbelief. These redeemed here appear to be those who were redeemed in a different circumstance and have had changed hearts in a sense. He says, let the redeemed of the Lord say so, whom he has redeemed from the hand of the adversary and gathered from the lands, from the east and the west, from the north and the south. And I believe he's speaking of those that had been brought back from the 70-year exile in Babylon for their sin. The price has been paid to bring them back in a sense. They've been delivered in a sense. And it's clear that those, by and large, in Haggai and Ezra, and here in Nehemiah, were believers. There were some problems. They need to be disciplined. There were issues. There were some bad guys. But they were believers, and they responded to the word of God. And so then, let the redeemed of the Lord, and that would be us now, redeemed in Jesus Christ, the price paid, right? Say so. Let us say so. Let us be the ones that say so. So this book, as we're going to see, this psalm is written to believers. Verse 2, let the redeemed of the Lord say so. Then look down in verse 42 and 43. The upright shall see it. Now he's talking about how God turns things to nothing and takes it and turns it back. Lets things be destroyed, then he takes that and uses it that people might be saved. He says here, the upright will see it and are glad, but all unrighteousness shuts its mouth. Who is wise? Let him give heed to these things and consider, here we go, the loving kindnesses of the Lord. The upright are those who are righteous in Christ, or those who believe in the seed of Eve's seed that would foreshadow the Christ, or would come through Eve's seed, the gospel, the suffering servant. These believers at this time had the truth from Isaiah that there would be one who would suffer, that all our iniquities would be put on him. We are all like sheep who've gone astray, but the Lord has caused the iniquities of us all to fall on him. That would point to, and we see that happen, the Lord Jesus Christ. And so those who are upright, those who are righteous now, we see in Christ, who are glad, joyful, when they see it. They're going to be glad. And so, who is wise? Verse 43 in the end, let him give heed to these things and consider the loving kindnesses of the Lord. And that's what I want us to do. I want us to consider the loving kindnesses of the Lord, especially when we reflect and give thanks. So then, this is what this psalm is about. And now at this point, the Lord is going to give four generalized illustrations and examples of the sinful Israelites who were delivered. They were brought low to the bottom. They were humbled to the point they would cry out to the Lord for true deliverance, and God would deliver them ultimately in Christ. And then we would then see that and give praise and thankfulness to him for it. And you might identify with one of these groups. And in these groups, we're going to have four of them. We're going to see, and your notes are pretty complex there. They got a lot of stuff on there, but there's four. I think we're going to find a pattern in all four of these. And the pattern goes like this. First of all, we see the state of complete lostness and inability to save oneself. Then we see God's solution comes when they humble themselves and cry to him. And then there is a specific deliverance in that. And then there is an exhortation to praise and worship the Lord for what he has done. And for those of us who believe and already been delivered, this should be very instructive. It should cause us to give thanks to the Lord, for he is good, for his loving kindness is everlasting. So let's take a look at the first example here, the first in need of deliverance. It's the lost, hungry soul, hopelessly wandering. Verse 4, they wandered in the wilderness, in the desert region. They did not find their way to an inhabited city. They were hungry and thirsty, that's verse 5. Their soul fainted within them. Then they cried out to the Lord in their trouble. He delivered them out of their distresses. He led them also by a straight way to go to an inhabited city. Let them give thanks to the Lord for his loving kindness and for his wonders to the sons of men. For he has satisfied the thirsty soul, and the hungry soul he has filled with what is good. And so here, first of all, we see their state. They wandered in the wilderness, the desert region, and notice this word, they did not find a way to an inhabited city. They were hungry and thirsty, verse 5, their souls fainted within them. They speaks of someone, possibly these Jews could identify with, certainly back in their exile, certainly in their sinful state while they're there, but yet here he's pointing to someone, basically the illustration, someone who's lost. They can't find their way. They did not find a way. They're lost. The situation is getting desperate. They are hungry and thirsty. Their soul fainted within them, and they're at their end. And I believe, figuratively, it's probably not talking about the rebellious Jews in the Exodus. I don't think it's talking about them because of their attitudes, because they never did turn as a nation in the wilderness. I believe it's pointing to the state of those who may be looking for salvation. They're looking. They're lost. They're hungry. Their souls are hungry and thirsty. But they're fainting within them. It's a desperate situation. They did not find a way on their own.
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1: Jews for Jesus seeks justice in defamation case. This is Matt Staver with Freedom's Call. Liberty Counsel filed a petition asking the California Supreme Court to stop a frivolous defamation case against the nonprofit outreach ministry Jews for Jesus. An alleged Orthodox Jewish teacher named Ariel Amate claims the ministry defamed him by posting a royalty-free stock photo on its Facebook page. Yet the face was intentionally blurred and included a fictitious caption. But Amate insists the photo associated him with their Christian outreach ministry and caused his employer to terminate him from his dream teaching job. Jews for Jesus argues the case should be dismissed under California's anti-SLAPP law, where lawsuits cannot be used to intimidate or silence others from exercising their First Amendment rights. These baseless claims need to be reconsidered, dismissed, and Amate held responsible for this frivolous lawsuit. Stay informed at Liberty Counsel's website, lc.org.
2: 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The mission of the church is to seek and save them that are lost. This famous quote from James H. Augie speaks to the purpose of the church. We are commissioned to share the hope that's found in Jesus to those who haven't heard or accepted it yet. And when the church starts moving, the Holy Spirit shows up. Recently in the Philippines, there was a clinic held with 19 online participants representing their church. This training was so that they could teach a curriculum that discipled believers in how to share their faith. And in this online event, the facilitators asked them to reach out to people that they knew who didn't have a relationship with Jesus and share the gospel with them. And by the grace of God, 39 people came to know Christ in the span of a few days. The gates of hell will not prevail against the church because our mission is to tell the world about Jesus. To get started in sharing your faith, visit our website at sharelife.today.

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2: No one knows what he knows. No one can do for us what he can do. There is no one who can quiet my spirit like he can. There's no one who can lift me out of a distressful moment just like that, like he can. No one can enable you to rest in the midst of difficulty that's not going to go away. You can't shake it. You can't run away from it. You can't loose yourself from it. You're stuck in it. How do I live with peace and contentment and joy when it appears to be that we're stuck in something?
3: Has the upheaval in this world left you feeling uncertain and insecure? The byproducts of these grinding fears are stress, worry, and anxiety. Today's edition of In Touch, the teaching ministry of Dr. Charles Stanley, reminds us that Jesus offers to shoulder your cares and burdens for you. Stay with us and learn how to find confidence in the midst of distress.
2: The year was 1944, and I was in the eighth grade. We were in a war, and we were fighting in the Pacific and also in Europe. It was a time of great distress and turmoil in this country. Many things were rationed, food and some clothes and automobiles and tires and all those kind of things. It was a time of great distress because many American young men were dying on foreign shores. It was a time of great stress because people did not know what was going to happen because of all the things we were hearing about the war and how it was going on. And oftentimes people would sit in the evening and listen to the news while they were eating dinner. And it was a troublesome time because oftentimes they'd give reports of where this particular division was and what was going on in the fighting. One morning, my social studies teacher walked into class and laid her books down and picked up a Bible. And she said, "We're going to do something different this morning." And she began to read, and I remember thinking, she's about to cry. And then she told us that listening the night before, she'd heard the news, and her husband was in a particular division, which they talked about. They were in a very bloody battle, and she was afraid. And you know, I don't remember my teacher's name, but I have never forgotten that psalm. And how many times I've turned to it when I was going through some difficulty or some fearful time, I remembered Psalm 46. So I want you to turn to it, if you will, because this is a wonderful psalm of encouragement. And I want to talk about confidence in the midst of our stressful times in life, going through distressful times. And this is a word of encouragement. And the psalmist says, beginning in verse 1, "God is our refuge and strength, a very present help in trouble. Therefore, we will not fear, though the earth should change, and though the mountains should slip into the heart of the sea, though its waters roar and foam, and though the mountains quake at its swelling pride. There is a river whose streams make glad the city of God, the holy dwelling places of the Most High. God is in the midst of her. She will not be moved. God will help her when morning dawns. The nations made an uproar. The kingdoms tottered. He raised his voice. The earth melted. The Lord of hosts is with us. The God of Jacob is our stronghold. Come behold the works of the Lord. Who has wrought desolations in the earth? He makes wars to cease to the end of the earth. He breaks the bow and cuts the spear in two. He burns the chariots with fire. Cease striving and know that I'm God. I will be exalted among the nations. I will be exalted in the earth. The Lord of hosts is with us. The God of Jacob is our stronghold. What a wonderful word of encouragement to us. Now, all of us experience stress in our life. And all of us go through situations and circumstances when we think the stress is more than we can handle. And so we will do one of two things when we face stressful periods in our life. And so what I want to talk about in this message today is how to confidently walk through those difficult times that are so stressful, so distressing to us. And there are two ways that you and I can walk through them. And I first of all want to talk about the most natural way. That is, what is the natural way to respond to stressful, difficult, troublesome times in our life? Well, the most prominent way that we choose is to strive against them. And I want to define two or three terms, if I might. First of all, we think in terms of stress. Stress is pressure that we feel. It is either pressure that we feel sort of against us, or we are being tugged and pulled in two different ways. And then there is what we call distress, which is sort of the same thing, except when I think about distress, I think about the fact that that stress has brought me to a place of real deep anxiety and anxiousness in my soul and pain in my feelings. When we think in terms of striving, striving means to contend with. Striving means to fight against. Striving means to put forth a strong effort towards something. And so when we think in terms of striving, the scripture says here, cease striving and know that I am God. Well, what is the opposite of striving? The opposite of striving is what? Resting. That is, if I'm not fighting against something, I'm resting. Well, you say, well, no, wait a minute. How can I rest in the midst of all of this? Well, if I'm going to be able to rest, that means I must be able to trust Him. Well, you say, well, now how in the world am I going to trust God when I'm feeling all this anxiety and this frustration and I'm feeling all this stress and this pressure upon me every morning I wake up, and how am I going to deal with this? You say, well, cease striving, all right? Then so what? Then we say the opposite of that striving is resting. Well, how am I going to rest? Well, I'm going to have to trust Him. How am I going to trust Him? And this is the key. Now, listen carefully. Don't miss any of this. Here's the reason, and here's the key to being able to walk through all kind of difficulty, hardship, stress, burdens, troubles, trials, difficulties, and at the same time, listen, and sometimes the pressure may be so strong, stronger than you think you could possibly bear, but when you and I learn this lesson, when we put it to the test, when we practice it, not saying that you'll do it the first time just right, when we begin to understand the way He intended for us to live. You know what? It doesn't make any difference what the devil throws at you. It doesn't make any difference how heavy the burdens may appear to be. It doesn't make any difference what appears to be the cause of that stress. God Almighty will enable you to triumphantly, victoriously, quietly, peacefully walk through that stress so that stress does not become distress, but it turns into an absolutely, listen, indescribable, immeasurable peace and inner quietness that you won't be able to understand. You won't even be able to explain it. You just know that when Almighty God says He is our refuge, He is exactly what He promised. Now, what in the world is this all about? Look at what He says. He says here that we are to know God. Now, let me ask you a question. More than likely, you may be a believer. You've trusted Jesus as your Savior. You know that you're Christian. If I should ask you, tell me, what do you know about God? God wants us to know Him because He knows that is the heart and the core. That is the real, listen, that's the bottom line of being able to walk through all kinds of difficult and stressful situations, no matter what form it may take, no matter what source it may be. The key, listen, to be able to walk through it victoriously with peace in your heart is to know this God. He says, cease striving and know that I am God. Know that I'm not only your Savior, but your Master and your Lord. Know that I love you unconditionally. Know that the forgiveness of your sin cost me my only begotten Son. Know that I have attributes beyond mercy, but I'm a just God. That I am omnipotent and omniscient and omnipresent. That I'm a loving Heavenly Father, and that I see you as one of my children. I have a will and a plan for your life. I want the best for your life at every situation. I will chastise with you when you disobey me. I want you to understand my ways and how I operate, what motivates me. I want you to know that I have the best in mind for you. I want you to know that when you're hurting in pain and suffering and difficulty, that if you allow me, I will turn that into something good for your life. I want you to understand the principles of the scripture. I want you to understand my word. I want you to know those men and women in the Bible and how I worked in their lives. I want you to be observant of me. I want you to absorb me. I want you to be absorbed by my word. I want you to think the way I think. I want you to know what I think. That's what he means when he says, cease striving and know that I am God. Now listen how God describes himself. And remember, this is written to people who are going through a very stressful time. He says that the tumult that's going on around you, the threatening of war and so forth, is like earthquakes and tidal waves and war and violence and all these things. Listen to what he says. He says, here's the God you can trust in. Watch this. Verse 1, he is our refuge. He's a place to which I can run. He is my strength when I am very weak. He is a present help. Thank God he said present. And notice what he says, in trouble. That means, the Hebrew means in tight places. When I get in a tight place and I feel the pressure and I feel the stress, he says what? He says he is a very present help when I'm in a tight place. Then if you'll notice what he says, not only that, but he says in verse 7, he is our stronghold. And if you'll notice twice, he says, verse 11 and verse 7, he is with us. Now, what we have to ask is this. What do we mean by knowing him? We said, listen, not just to know about him, but to know him in a personal way. Now, listen, if you know someone personally, you have a relationship with them. The better that relationship, the better you know them. When he says, cease striving and know that I'm God, the next question is, all right, how do I get to know him? Well, let me ask you this. How do you get to know anybody? Number one, you spend time with them. That's the way you get to know someone. He says, be still and know that I am God. The God you serve, I want you to know that I am God. I want you to know me as God. You spend time with him. And you know what? No one knows what he knows. No one can do for us what he can do. There is no one who can quiet my spirit like he can. There's no one who can lift me out of a distressful moment just like that, like he can. Talking to someone else at times may help. No one can enable you to rest in the midst of difficulty that's not going to go away. You can't shake it. You can't run away from it. You can't loose yourself from it. You're stuck in it. How do I live with peace and contentment and joy and indescribable joy when it appears to be that we're stuck in something? I'll tell you how. When you know him, you can live in anything. Believe me, you can. Listen, I want to make this statement very clear. I'm not saying that you should live in a situation where you are being physically abused in such a fashion that it is dangerous. I'd never say that. I'm talking about those things that other than that. Just because something's tough and hard and difficult, neither am I saying that you should never walk away from something. If God tells you to walk away, you better get out. God's not going to ever tell you to violate his word. That's the key. He will never tell you to do something that violates the word of the living God. How do I know him? You spend time with him. How do I know him? Here's how I know him. I find out what he thinks. I will never know you till I find out what you're thinking, because that's who you really are. So how do I find out what God's thinking? I get in this book that tells me what he's thinking. Or I listen to a message. I'll read another book or something that tells me how God is thinking. How does God think? How do I know him? I observe what God does in other people's lives. I observe also what God does in my own life. Because you see, one of the ways that we discover what God's like is to watch what he does in our life. And then some time will go by. We will turn around and we will say, God, what are you doing in my life? Help me to understand what's going on. You see, if I become observant of what God is doing in other people's lives, I will learn some things, some powerful lessons. I will learn how God thinks. I will learn what God means when God says, this is what I want you to do. Well, why would you ask me to do that? You see, I will understand who he is and what he's like when I begin to understand how God thinks. My friend, listen, you will never understand how God thinks until this word becomes something that you don't just read to say you read through the Bible, but that you begin to absorb. You begin to look between the lines and say, God, what were you saying? What were they feeling? How did you work in Abraham's life, in Moses' life, in David's life, in Daniel's life? How did you work in Paul's life? How did your son operate? He certainly was not striving. Jesus could walk through the most awesome hardship and difficulty and trial in life. And what? There was this overwhelming sense of inner peace and quietness. You know why? Because Jesus was never striving with his Father. He knew him. He says, if you've seen me, you've seen the Father. I'm the Father of one. No strife. No contention, no war, no conflict, no striving. He had an absolute perfect relationship. If I'm going to get to know him, I've got to spend time with him. I've got to find out how he thinks. And then you know what? If I'm going to know him, I've got to be able to tell him how I think. Lord, this is what I'm thinking. This is the way I see it. This is what's going on in my life. I've got to be open and transparent. Then you know what? If I'm going to know him, I've got to be able to listen. Not just tell him what I think. Then I've got to take time to listen to hear him respond to what I think and how I feel. And you say, well, now, God never spoke to me audibly. He doesn't have to. He's greater than that. Don't limit God to speaking audibly. God knows how to speak. Listen, straight from his spirit, straight to your spirit, and bypass anything that is audible. He is an infinite God. Be still, he says, and know that I'm God. To know this God is to know, listen, the most important thing I will ever know is to know the God of the Bible. And therefore, listen, if that is the most precious of all knowledge, then I should spend more time learning something about who he is than wasting time, wasting precious, valuable time. Listen, when you and I die, we're going to leave this world and everything that's in it. Everything I've learned that applies to this world won't make a bit of difference. When we and I stand in the presence of God, everything we have learned about him, everything we have learned in our personal experience with him, it will all be important for all eternity. What is this life? But listen, it is a brief period of schooling to discover who this God is we're going to spend eternity with. Think about it. Eternity we're going to spend with him. If you love someone, love your husband, your wife, or someone you love dearly, you could probably say, you know what? I'd like to spend eternity with this person because I love them so much. Well, I'll tell you something. You're going to spend eternity with God. And this is the time to get to know him. The truth is, if I'm going to live with peace, if I'm going to live without striving, I am going to have to learn. Who is this God? What is he about in my life? As I think about, for example, the people in the scriptures, and this is where we learn a lot about God. Think about this for a moment. Think about where you find Moses. You find him in the wilderness. Where did you find Jesus? So often, up in the mountains, talking to the Father. Where did you find the Apostle Paul? In Arabia, alone, listening to God. John on the Isle of Patmos, banished by the Roman Emperor. Banished to the Isle of Patmos, alone, to be with God. My friend, listen carefully. I cannot tell you. I can tell you, but I cannot tell you effectively enough. The most important moments in your life and my life. The moments that not only help me to understand who God is and what he's like, but the moments that most quieten my spirit. The moments that can cause all the rush and the hurry and the stress and the distress and the frustrations and the fears and the anxieties that absolutely dwindle into nothing. Are those moments in stillness and quietness and allowing my trust level to reach its pinnacle to be able to say, Father, I lay that down. Thank you, dear God, I don't have to handle that. Thank you that you said you're my refuge. You're my strength. You are my ever-present help in trouble. You are my stronghold. You're the one to whom I can run. You're the rock upon which I stand, absolutely immovable. You're the shield to protect me. You're my deliverer in every single battle of life. You know when you and I get our best glimpses of him? When we get quiet and we get alone with him and we just say, Father, I want you to show me yourself. And even when you've been through a very difficult storm, when you find yourself in great distress and turmoil, if you want to step out of that quickly, here's what you do. you remind yourself, don't strive against this. Just get still. Rest it in Him. Trust Him to handle this for you. Our omnipotent, omniscient, omnipresent God who says, listen, He is my ever-present help in time of trouble. He will enable me to face this confidently, courageously, victoriously, in such a fashion that I will come out knowing Him better, deeper in my love for Him and my relationship to Him, and with a perfect peace that is absolutely beyond comprehension. Now listen, you and I have two choices in life. One of them is not to get rid of stress and distress in life. Have two choices in life. Either I'm going to strive with the things I have to deal with in life, or I'm going to rest with the Lord. Rest them in His hands. It doesn't make any difference what it is. He can handle it. I'm your refuge. I'm your rock. I'm your horn. I am your deliverer. I'm your stronghold. I'm your fortress. He can handle it. So the question today is simply this. Which choice will you make? Will you strive with life and do it yourself apart from God?

0: 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You'll hear an encouraging principle from the story of David and Goliath coming up in today's Moment with Charles Stanley.
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0: 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Your name may not be David and you may not be facing Goliath, but if you're a believer, your God is David's God. Here's a moment with Charles Stanley.
5: Well, his faith was what it was all about, because if he had not had the faith to believe that by the experiences that he'd had before, as he says, a bear and a lion that he'd kill, I think facing Goliath would have been a frightening thing. But he faced Goliath with this awesome sense of unwavering faith that he was going to kill him because he was going to glorify God in the process and defend the name of Holy God before all those Philistines. And so I think it was his faith and his experience, and that's the way God operates in all of our lives. He takes our faith, experience, and gifts that he's given, puts them together, and exercises his purpose and his plan and accomplishes it. And he does that every day through all of us.
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8: The shell of the giant pink queen conch is made of such remarkable material that scientists speak of its design, even while they may say that it is a product of evolutionary chance. The beautiful shell is made of a form of calcium carbonate called aragonite, yet it is structured in such a way that it resists fractures 100 to 1,000 times better than aragonite normally would. The conch's secret is that it combines the aragonite with protein. Further, its shell is made up of three layers of aragonite. The middle layer is structured around a rectangular rod of aragonite sheathed in protein. This duplex rod is then bundled with others into a larger beam, and the larger beam is in turn bundled with others to produce an even larger beam than that. This complex arrangement gives the shell its extraordinary strength. Pressure that would normally cause a catastrophic crack in

0: normal and aragonite, merely scatters the pressure into thousands of tiny cracks. Material scientists studying the conch shell refer to this as a high-performance composite structure. They hope to apply the principles learned from the conch shell to make stronger building materials, bridges, and even space vehicles. If such sophisticated design could arise without a designer, modern companies would surely be wasting their time hiring highly paid designers to improve their products.
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1: After 14 months in Africa, the Lord introduced me to Guy Laird, and we were married in 1924. Early, the Lord brought tragedy into our marriage, as our first child, little Eleanor Louise, died 4 months after her birth. The days following were very difficult, but they proved to be a gracious learning period for us both. 2 years later, we went home on furlough. Little Arlene was born in 1927 in Inglewood, Colorado.
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3: What happens when you embrace God's design for womanhood? Mary Cassian says,
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3: This is Revive Our Hearts with Nancy DeMoss Wolgemuth, author of Adorned. For Monday, July 27th, I'm Dana Gresh. What is a woman? All month long, Mary Cassian has been helping us answer this question. And today we come to the final episode of our What is a Woman series. Now, if you've missed any of it, you want to go back and pick it up, either on reviveourhearts.com or use the Revive Our Hearts app. But here's Mary to close out with one more powerful episode.
4: When I was a kid, my brother showed me a trick. Take a lemon, squeeze some juice into a bowl, dip a toothpick in it, and write a secret message on paper. Let it dry. It looks like nothing's there, but hold it close above the heat of a light bulb, and slowly the letters darken and become crystal clear, brown and unmistakable. So I was obsessed. I'd write notes to my friends, playhouse, 4 o'clock, or draw maps to our creek hideout. And the message was right there on the paper for them to read. They just needed heat to reveal it. Those messages remind me of what Paul said in Romans chapter 1, verses 19 and 20. For his invisible attributes, that is, his eternal power and divine nature, have been clearly seen since the creation of the world, being understood through what he has made. It's the lemon juice principle. God's attributes, his eternal power, his divine nature, they're invisible, like that message written on paper. But when you hold them up to creation, creation acts like a light bulb. The heat and the light of what God has made reveals the message. It becomes undeniably clear, distinct and unmistakable. Mountains shout his majesty. Oceans declare his power. Sunsets whisper his creativity. And you? You, woman, who together with man are the very pinnacle of creation? Male and female shout out truths about God that nothing else in creation can. And once you see this, you can't unsee it. Once it truly clicks in your heart, as it once did for me, it will change how you think about everything. Your body, your relationships, your sexuality, your purpose, your very existence as a woman. We started this series with a simple question. What is a woman? A question the world seems terrified to answer. And over our time together, we've unpacked a definition that I pray has transformed how you see yourself, your purpose, and your calling. And today, we're landing on the final phrase of that definition. And in many ways, it's the most important one because it answers the ultimate question, why does any of this matter? As image bearers, we were made to tell the story of Jesus and to glorify God. Paul says it this way in 1 Corinthians 10:31. So whether you eat or drink or whatever you do, do everything for the glory of God. And specifically, so listen to this. As a woman, you were designed to glorify him in a uniquely feminine way. Your womanhood isn't incidental to God's glory. It's instrumental to it. So what story does your womanhood tell? It tells the most magnificent story ever told, the gospel, the good news of Jesus Christ. Think about the plot line. Before the foundation of the world, God wanted a family, people bearing his image, who could know him deeply and love him freely and experience his glory firsthand. But he also knew the tragedy coming. Sin would crash into the world and shatter that intimacy. So God set in motion a rescue plan that would require the ultimate sacrifice. The Son of God would step out of heaven, take on human skin, walk our roads, feel our pain, live the perfect life we couldn't live, and then die the death we deserved, paying the full price for our rebellion. 3 days later, he'd explode from the tomb, crushing death itself. And through all this, he'd win a bride, not through coercion, but through love, purchased with his own blood, loved with an unending love. But here's the part that undoes me. This wasn't plan B. This was always the plan. Even in that act of creating woman from man's side, God was setting the stage before sin, before the fall, before anything went wrong. The script was already in motion. Male and female, designed from the very beginning to tell the story of Christ and his bride. So when God created male and female, he wasn't just making people. He was embedding the gospel story into human design. The relationship you can see with your eyes points to the spiritual reality you can't see. Remember Ephesians chapter 5? Paul lays out God's design for marriage, husband and wife, how they're called to relate to one another. And then he lands this bombshell in verse 32. This mystery is profound, and I am saying that it refers to Christ and the church. Mystery, mysterion. In the original Greek, that word means something that was hidden but is now revealed. And there were hints throughout the Old Testament. In Isaiah 54, God declares, "Your maker is your husband." The Song of Solomon is tender love poetry depicting God's passionate love for his people. And then there's Hosea. God commands Hosea to marry a prostitute who would betray him, acting out in flesh and blood the agony that God felt over Israel's spiritual adultery. Marriage imagery runs like a connecting thread through the whole story. But until Christ came, you couldn't see the full picture. The bridegroom leaving heaven, pursuing his bride, giving his life for her, preparing for the wedding feast to come. That's what marriage has been about all along. And Paul says this mystery is mega. That's the word he uses, mega. It's like a thousand light bulbs clicking on at once. Since the very beginning of time, man, woman, sexuality, the covenant of marriage have all been about the story of the gospel. Marriage was designed to paint this picture in the boldest colors, husband and wife as a living portrait of Christ in the church. When the book of history opens, a man, a woman, a marriage. When the book of history closes, a man, a woman, a marriage. Jesus Christ, his bride, the wedding supper of the Lamb. The earthly story foreshadows the heavenly story. The temporary points to the eternal. Hear this. I've said it before and I will say it again. You do not need a wedding ring to participate in this story. Single or married, 17 or 70, picture perfect life or total disaster, God calls you, yes, you, to turn to Jesus and discover your identity as his precious bride. And here's a truth that might surprise you. Every woman bears witness to the gospel. Some faithfully, some poorly, but all inevitably. Your body says something. Your life says something. Your femininity says something. And the question isn't whether you're bearing witness. The question is, what are you bearing witness to? You're either making the gospel clearer or you're making it harder to see. There's no neutral ground. And that's why the enemy works overtime attacking gender. Satan can't negate the power of the story, but he can try to blur the image, garble the message, make it harder for people to see God's redemptive plan. And if there's one thing that you've learned during our time together, let it be this. Your womanhood matters. Who you are as a female is inseparable from the cosmic story. God's message inscribed in flesh and bone, written into the very fabric of creation. I've heard hundreds of testimonies, maybe thousands, from women whose lives were transformed when the click happened. Like Jenny, who spent years in prison for drugs and violent crime. Childhood sexual abuse shattered her early. She hated men, but was still addicted to sex. Crime felt like survival. Behind bars, she met Christ and embraced her identity as his bride. Loved, wanted, pursued by a bridegroom who would never exploit or harm her. Jesus freed her from the sexual brokenness, the hardness, the rage. Or Lauren, the exotic dancer whose self-image was in the gutter. She despised what she saw in the mirror, but didn't know how to escape until a street evangelist told her about Jesus, and suddenly everything shifted. She was God's daughter, Christ's bride, precious beyond measure. Her body wasn't a commodity. It was a gift from God designed to tell his story. The gospel didn't just clean her slate. It gave her a whole new identity. Or Pat, who embraced a lesbian identity for decades. She had rejected anything feminine, building her whole identity around not being that kind of woman. But when she encountered Jesus, really encountered him, everything she thought she knew about herself began to unravel. Not easily, not without cost. But as the gospel took root, she started embracing the design she'd spent years resisting. And she discovered a wholeness she never knew existed. And then there's Ashley, the high-powered attorney, making partner, while her marriage crumbled and her kids barely knew her. Success on the outside, devastation at home, until exhausted and desperate, she heard about God's design for womanhood, and the click happened. She made some hard choices, stepped back, reprioritized, and discovered that success without alignment to God's design is just another form of failure. Different stories, different struggles, different starting points, but the same transformation. The same click, the same discovery that who God made them to be as women mattered, that their womanhood wasn't incidental, it was essential, and it was part of God's story. Womanhood was created to bear witness to the story of Jesus and the glory of God. Years ago, I visited the Grand Canyon for the first time, and I'd seen pictures, of course, everyone has. But nothing, and I mean nothing, prepared me for standing at the edge and seeing it in person. The sheer scale of it, the layers of rock, the play of the light and shadow as the sun moved across the canyon. The colors, russet and ochre and crimson, shifting with every passing cloud. I stood there speechless, in awe. And what do you say when confronted with something so magnificent and so far beyond anything you could create or even imagine? All I could think was this. This shows me something about the one who made it. Listen to how the psalmist puts it. He says, "The heavens declare the glory of God, and the expanse proclaims the work of his hands." The heavens declare, the expanse proclaims. Creation isn't silent. It's shouting. Every star, every galaxy, every inch of the cosmos announces something about its maker. That's glory, when something reveals the greatness, the beauty, the majesty of its creator, when what you see points to someone beyond what you can see. And if rocks and rivers can do that, if landscapes carved by wind and water can point to God's power and creativity, how much more should we? We're not rocks, we're not rivers, we're not mountains or canyons or stars scattered across the night sky. Humans were created to display God's glory in a far more intimate and far more profound way. God declares this through the prophet Isaiah. Bring my sons from afar and my daughters from the ends of the earth, everyone who bears my name and is created for my glory. Did you catch that? God specifically created sons and daughters, male and female, manhood and womanhood for his glory. Not as an afterthought, not accidentally. The human binary isn't incidental. It's woven into the very structure of creation. And when God created humanity as male and female, he was doing something deliberate, creating two distinct expressions of his image. And together, they reveal something one alone could never reveal. And the question for you and for me as women is this: am I faithfully telling the story God created me to tell? In my body, my identity, my demeanor, my attitude toward men, toward children, in what I pursue and what I value, what I hold dear? Your soft, responsive spirit tells the story. 1 Peter 3:4 calls it the imperishable beauty of a gentle and quiet spirit, which in God's sight is very precious. When Jesus calls, the church answers. When he leads, she follows. Your disposition can display the beautiful heart posture of Christ's bride. Your relational nature tells the story. That deep longing for connection, it echoes the human longing for communion with Christ. And your sexuality? There's no union with Christ outside of a covenant relationship with him. And when you guard your sexuality, reserving physical intimacy for marriage, you proclaim gospel truth. Union requires covenant. Bringing forth and nurturing life tells the story. When Christ and his church are united, people are born again. Your maternal design is an incidental biology. It's gospel proclamation. And you can participate in this work whether or not the Lord blesses you with biological children. Your attitude toward men tells the story. When you view men as partners and fellow image bearers, when you honor their God-given design rather than resent it, you put something on display that a watching world catches a glimpse of in Ephesians 5. A living picture of Christ and his bride, something beautiful, something they can't manufacture, but were made to long for. So here's my invitation to you. Will you say yes? Yes to being soft in a hard world. Yes to pursuing relationships in a self-focused culture. Yes to creating a home when society devalues it. Yes to receiving and responding when the world demands you control and compete. Yes to nurturing life when the culture worships autonomy. Yes to being a helper when feminism calls it demeaning. Yes to God's pattern for sex and marriage when friends mock it. Yes to displaying the gospel when it costs you something. Will you trust that God's design is good? That his ways lead to flourishing? This doesn't mean you'll perfectly live it out. You won't. You're a sinner saved by grace, and sanctification is a process. You'll have days when you're hard instead of soft, and self-focused instead of others-centered, and resistant instead of responsive. You'll mess up. You'll need to repent. You'll need grace upon grace, as we all do. But by God's Spirit working in you, you can grow. You can become more of who he created you to be. And as you do, something beautiful happens. You not only glorify God, you also find yourself. The real you. The you God envisioned before the foundation of the world. C.S. Lewis puts it this way. He said, "The more we let God take us over, the more truly ourselves we become, because he made us." So here's the paradox. You experience the deepest joy when you stop living for yourself. You find your truest identity when you stop trying to create your own. You discover your fullest purpose when you surrender to his design. It starts small. It starts right where you are. Maybe it's softening your tone when you'd rather cut down, or refusing to echo the world's bitter sound, acknowledging the image of God in all men, recalling the story again and again. Maybe it's calming the chaos when you'd rather collapse, tending a need when you'd rather relax, taking the time to slow down and attend, recalling the story that will not end. Maybe it's making home matter when the world wants more, welcoming children when culture keeps score, cherishing marriage when passion grows cold, recalling the story that never grows old. But ultimately, it's embracing your calling to help, not compete, refusing to bend or to cave or retreat, swimming upstream when the current says flow, and whispering, "Yes, Lord," when the world says no. You won't transform overnight, but you can take one step and then another and then another. And when women start living out God's design, something shifts, not just in them, but in everyone around them. Marriages begin to heal, children flourish, workplaces become more caring, churches come alive, communities are transformed. Because when you live as the woman God created you to be, you're not just changing your own life. You're putting the gospel on display. You're making the invisible God visible. You're showing a watching world what it looks like when someone says yes to their creator. Let me return one final time to the definition we've been exploring together. A woman is God's living masterpiece, handcrafted in his image, intentionally created female, fashioned with softness and relational beauty, to receive and respond, bring forth and nurture life, bearing witness to the story of Jesus and the glory of God. That's who you are. That's who God created you to be. Not someday, not when you get it all figured out, not when your circumstances change. Right now, today, the world is watching, and it desperately needs to see true women. Women who know who they are, not because they've defined themselves, but because they've rooted their identity in the one who made them. Women who've discovered that God's design isn't restrictive, but liberating, not demeaning, but dignifying, not limiting, but life-giving. Think back to that lemon juice message. God's design for womanhood was written into your very being. And when scripture illuminates your life, when you embrace what God made you to be, the invisible becomes visible and the message becomes increasingly clear. Be the woman God created you to be. Display his glory. Tell his story. Make the gospel visible through the gift of your womanhood. Our world needs women brave enough to answer the question it is afraid to answer. Will you be one of them?
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6: Merriam-Webster defines religion as a cause, principle, or system of beliefs held to with ardor and faith. Those who hold to naturalistic evolution believe many things. They believe that there was a non-guided Big Bang 14 billion years ago. They believe that this proposed event caused the formation of all of the stars and planets. They believe that humans evolved over millions of years from a chance mixture of all of the right elements. Not any of those beliefs are fact. Good empirical science is observable and repeatable. All of these beliefs take a lot of faith, and their proponents hold to them with ardor. What does that make evolution? I'm David Reeves. Truly, the heavens declare the glory of God.
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3: The first three chapters of Revelation are dealing with the church and then gone. Why? Again, it's because I believe the rapture is coming before the seven-year tribulation period.
4: Welcome to In Grace with Jim Scudder, the senior pastor of Quentin Road Baptist Church in suburban Chicago. 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
3: Hi, this is Pastor Jim Scudder. Thank you so much for joining us today here on In Grace. 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Over 300 stations carry In Grace. And today we are excited because we're going to continue our series, Armageddon's Dawn, understanding what does the Bible say about the end times and Bible prophecy as we are going through the book of Revelation, verse by verse. And today we're in Revelation 1:9. And in Revelation 1:9, we start to get a little bit of the setup of the book. It's John, the apostle. We call him the Revelator because of this, and he was in exile. Well, you know, he was the only one that didn't die as a martyr, but he was in exile. He was persecuted, and I've been to this place, and I've been to a little cave that they think could be where he was exiled too. And there's like a natural stone platform where you could almost see him penning what God was revealing to him about the end times on the Isle of Patmos. But today we're really going to focus on the one who is revealed in the book of Revelation, who is Jesus. You know, we see Jesus, at least in our mind, as we read the Gospels, and then there's different, you know, TV shows or movies that portray him. But it's really hard to comprehend Jesus, because we're going to be able to see him in his glory. And Revelation, in these verses that we're going to be in today, especially once we get it to verse 13, which will be tomorrow, it describes the glorified Christ. And there are incredible descriptive words, like his hair is white as wool, his eyes are a flame of fire, his voice is like the sound of many waters. And I think of Niagara Falls and the roar of the voice of Jesus. So this is much different than the person you're thinking of on The Chosen or whatever it is, but this is the glorified Christ. Remember, he is man, but he is God in flesh. And so we're going to be able to see him in his glory revealed as he really is. So this is exciting. My message title today is Eyes of Fire, which should concern us, because he can see right through us. He can see the real us. We're not fooling him. And that's really what we want. We want to live honestly before a righteous and holy God in his righteousness, in his holiness. And we can only do that by yielding to the Spirit every day. So this is exciting. I also want to invite you to get the Armageddon's Dawn prophecy chart. It's absolutely free. Contact us right now and we'll send it to you. 1-800-78-GRACE, 1-800-78-GRACE, or go to our website, ingraceradio.com. This is an epic study because we're talking about the future. How are we to know the future? Because we are finite beings. We don't have the insight into what's going to happen in the next 5 minutes, let alone the next 5 years or the next 500 years. But we serve and love and know an infinite God who is outside of time, and he does know the past, the present, and the future. And we're going to talk about the future. We're going to talk about Jesus Christ being revealed. And today we will learn a lot more about the way the glorified Christ looks. We often think of Jesus as very white, very hippie hair, kind of wimpy. What we're going to see today is anything but what we normally think of. I don't think he looked like that when he was on this earth. I think he had more tan skin, right in the middle probably of the pigment that we all have. We all share the same, really, skin color. We just have different shades of brown. I think he would have probably been right smack dab in the middle. I don't think he would have had long, flowing, straight hair. I think he would have had a shorter hair. He would have had a beard, and he would have been someone that wouldn't necessarily stand out to you physically, but his essence would. The way that he spoke would stand out. The way that he would look at you would stand out. We're going to talk about one of the features that is revealed to us about the glorified Christ today, and that are his eyes. And it's described as eyes of fire. So as we look at the Lord Jesus, and as we think about those eyes, I started to think about eyes. You know, the human eye is very different than animal eyes. And anytime they draw the kind of the ape-like creature that they say that we evolved from, by the way, if you teach people that we came from apes, we're going to act like animals. And we wonder why kids are shooting kids in schools. It's because the schools have been teaching the kids that we are ancestors of animals. But animals are different because their pupil takes up most of their eye, and you don't see the white. But in humans, you see the white. And you know for sure, even at a distance, if someone is looking directly at you or if they're looking just off to the side. Isn't that interesting? Have you ever wondered why? I mean, you know for sure. And sometimes you even know if someone's looking at you from behind you. Now, we all know teachers know what's going on behind them because they have eyes back there. But most of us don't. But you still have that sense, right? We have this ability as humans to know when someone's looking at us. And even if you're looking a few degrees off, you can tell that. But if someone's looking at you, it just seems like your pupils are connecting, and it's an amazing thing that our brain can tell if someone's looking directly at us. Have you ever had someone being nosy and kind of looking over your shoulder? This happens all the time on airplanes, and I'm sitting there. Airplanes, I get more work done because there's not a lot of other distractions going on. The longer the flight, the more work I get done. So sometimes I just book a flight to go get my sermon prepared or my book written or whatever I have to do. But there's always somebody looking at what I'm doing, which is actually pretty cool because I have a lot of verses on there, you know, about the Lord and about salvation. And I don't care if they look. But if you have someone look, here's a tip. If you have someone at work that's nosy and they kind of keep looking over your shoulder at your computer, here's what you do. Open up your search bar and start typing in how to kill people looking over my shoulder. That'll stop it. I promise you. You might be arrested, but it'll definitely stop. We're going to look at the glorified Christ, not just his eyes, but we're going to look at his feet. We're going to look at his countenance. We're going to look at what he's wearing. We're going to look at his word as a sword coming out of his mouth. This is going to be an impressive and perhaps frightening image, but it shouldn't be frightening to us. So let's go to Revelation chapter 1, and let's start in verse 9. I, John. So who is the penman of the book of Revelation? It is John. Who is this John? This is John the Apostle. This is the one in the inner circle, the disciple that was the one that Jesus loved. He was one of the main three of the 12. He was there for things other people weren't there for. He was able to get insight from the Lord. He knew the Lord better than anybody. Can you imagine this? John, he penned 5 books of the New Testament, including this one. It seems like it was released from exile. And tradition says that he was to be executed in a vat of hot oil, but survived and was the only of the apostles that died of old age. The rest, by tradition, the people tell us, died from martyrdom. So he is a unique and interesting man. And where's this island of Patmos? He says, I, John, who also am your brother and companion in tribulation. I love those words, brother, companion. Aren't you glad when you have people that are like brothers to you and are shoulder to shoulder with you? They believe in you. They're helping you. They're for you. They're there for you. It's a wonderful thing to have that. And you know what? Other believers in church, you have that. You have that person. And that's what we're trying to cultivate here is showing that brotherly love to those around you, because we are all related, first through Adam, but more importantly through Christ. So he calls them brothers and companions in tribulation and in the kingdom and patience of Jesus Christ. Again, this is about Jesus Christ. This is about the revelation of Jesus Christ. That's the theme of this book that is featuring the sequence of events that is supposed to take place according to the book of Revelation. You have here the theme of Revelation is the return of Christ. The first part is the return of Christ at the rapture of the church. This is the church age. We are in this age. When we read about the 7 churches of Revelation, we're going to read about them today. And in the next parts of our series, we're going to go into detail on these 7 churches. But there's a point when all churches are taken and Christ returns, not to the earth, but in the air. We read about the rapture of the church. By the way, the rest of the book of Revelation is about a 7-year judgment period and a series of judgments, the seal judgments, the trumpet judgments, the bowl judgments, a series of judgments that are poured upon the earth. We don't read about the church anytime past Revelation chapter 3, all the way till almost the very end of Revelation. And in verse 16 of chapter 22, all of a sudden, the word church appears again. Where was the church during the 7-year tribulation period? With Christ. Judgment seat of Christ, the marriage supper of the Lamb. He has pulled us out of this earth for 2 reasons. One, because we're not appointed to wrath. We will not have to face the wrath of the Lamb that the world will have to face. And 2, because he needs to work directly with Israel. And we aren't Jew or Gentile. We are one in Christ Jesus. So that's why the rapture has to take place before the judgments, before the tribulation, as there are other reasons. So that's the scope of history. But then you also have a return of Christ. This is what we call the second coming. When Jesus comes all the way back to the earth, he left from the Mount of Olives, his feet lifted off from the Mount of Olives. That's the exact place, I think the exact footprint of Christ. He's coming back to that very spot, and he's coming back to end evil. He's coming back to end sin. He's coming back to conquer the devil, the Antichrist, the armies of the world assembling against him. And he's going to then rule and reign, first for 1,000 years and then for eternity.
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6: I love that we gather together on a Sunday. And how do we get in the spirit on the Lord's Day? Well, I don't believe it starts on Sunday. Getting in the spirit, meaning I'm prepared to worship God fully today. It actually happens on Saturday night. What time are you getting to bed? I mean, let's get some rest. Let's be prepared physically to come together on this day. And perhaps on Friday, did you prepare for the Lord's Day on Friday by spending some time praying to the Lord? And on Thursday, putting down your device and actually talking to your children and your wife at the dinner table, preparing to be in the spirit for the Lord's Day. It goes back to Wednesday. Did you help fold the laundry? Are you showing love to your wife on Wednesday, preparing to be in the spirit on the Lord's Day? And maybe on Tuesday, you could prepare for Sunday by being in the Word of God and reading something that He said. And maybe we can go all the way back to Monday to prepare for the Lord's Day. Did I share Christ with my coworker? I had that wonderful opportunity. We were sitting at lunch and he asked me something and I had a perfect open door. Did I step through that door and share what makes the difference in my life? You see, being in the Spirit on the Lord's Day doesn't happen on the Lord's Day. It's the lifestyle. It's the way that we live. It's those things that we know that God wants us to do. So let's all be better at being prepared for Sunday church. Amen. He was in the Spirit on the Lord's Day. By the way, remember, he was in exile. He was lonely. He was under arrest. Can you be in the Spirit even under bad circumstances? Some of you have had some terrible, terrible news this week. I actually know a couple in this room that had probably the hardest week that I've ever known. Can we be in the Spirit even under those intense, horrible, sad circumstances? I think we can, because God is greater than our circumstances. He cares about us so much. He loves us so much. He's going to help you through whatever it is. And here, even John, in exile, isolated, lonely, under arrest for doing nothing wrong except for preaching the Word of God, he was still in the Spirit. On the Lord's Day, do you see what God did through him and for him? It's really incredible. And then look back at Revelation 1:10, the second part. And heard behind me a great voice as of a trumpet. Have any of you ever been scared by a sound? It probably happens all the time, right? Just a real loud, unexpected sound, usually behind you. You're startled. What do you do? Well, you don't just keep doing what you were doing. You turn around. You want to see what made the noise, right? And he hears a great voice. He likens the voice here to a trumpet. We have brass instruments in our orchestra in this church, and I love the sound of brass because it's loud and it's piercing and it's wonderful, unless you don't know how to play like me. And it's a horrible sound. Either way, it's a sound and it gets your attention. So what was this voice saying that startled him as he was in the Spirit on the Lord's Day? Verse 11, saying, I am Alpha and Omega, the beginning. He is the end. He is the first. He's the last. He's outside of time. What is Alpha and Omega? Well, that's the Greek alphabet, the beginning and the end. It's as if we say in English, from A to Z. From A to Z. He is the Alpha. He is the Omega. He is the first. He's the last. This is Jesus himself. And he says, what thou seest, write in a book. You know what? You have it now. Every one of you has access to the book. We have the book. It's the last book of the Bible. It's the 66th book of the scriptures. It's the very last word from God to us. Turn in your Bible to the very last book and you'll find the book. I love the fact that we have it today, that the Alpha and the Omega has written through John the Apostle. And he says, write it in a book and send it unto the seven churches which are in Asia. And by the way, that is modern day Turkey. Let's read the different cities that had these churches. And then we'll go back to the map. Ephesus, Smyrna, Pergamos, Thyatira, Sardis, Philadelphia, and Laodicea. We have these seven churches. Sometimes they're called the seven churches of the Apocrypha. Sometimes they're called the seven churches of Revelation, but here are the seven churches. This is modern day Turkey. When you see Asia, you're usually thinking of the Orient, China, somewhere up there. But no, this is Asia Minor, which is modern day Turkey. This was part of the Roman Empire. So why these seven churches? Why Pergamum or Pergamos, Thyatira, Smyrna, Sardis, Philadelphia, Ephesus, Laodicea? Why these seven churches? What's interesting to me, as we go in to study them, I find that they are written to for three purposes. One, Jesus

0: I believe we're in the last one, which is Laodicea. Why do I believe that? Because the church today is lukewarm. And Jesus says, I would spew thee out of my mouth. We don't have any good ways to say throw up, vomit. We say toss cookies. I mean, yeah, that's a little bit, you know, more kosher than vomit, but it only is true if you've had cookies, you know. And no one throws up cookies. Usually it's something far worse. But we're in that age. This is the age of carnality, the age of the church being just like the world. And that's wrong. So I believe that this is the Laodicean age, but I also believe, and we're going to expound on this more, that any church today can be like any of these churches. And there's a couple churches in here. When we read about them, we're going to actually read some wonderful things about those churches. Some of them had done some good things and some bad things. Some of them had done only good things, and Laodicea. So I believe any church today can reflect any of those churches that we are going to study. So these are the seven churches. The first three chapters of Revelation are dealing with the church, and then gone. Why? Again, it's because I believe the rapture is coming before the seven-year tribulation period. How amazed John must have been, because he would have known the voice of Jesus better than anyone else. But when he heard this voice that sounded like a trumpet, he was startled and he whirled around and he was amazed to see Jesus in his glory. And it says in verse 12, I turned to see the voice that spake with me, and being turned, I saw. And now he's going to describe what he saw. Seven golden candlesticks. What are seven golden candlesticks? And we're going to leave it on a cliffhanger there. Tomorrow we're going to explain more about the seven golden candlesticks. We're also going to be talking about the seven stars and the glorified Christ. So it's really amazing as we go through Revelation chapter 1. We'd love to send you a prophecy chart for free. 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

0: Lord Jesus Christ, let him who has taught the word share in all good things with him who teaches. Galatians 6:6, New King James Version. Are you doing that? Are you letting your pastor know that you appreciate what he has shared from the Word of God with you? What about a Sunday school teacher? A small group leader? Are you telling them that God has used them to help you learn how to serve him? What about the people who are making this radio broadcast available to you? Have you thanked the Lord for them? Have you been honest and sincere, and have you shared in all good things? I hope you have. And if you haven't, you can. There is still time for you to do that. Saying thank you is a very, very important thing. And it's a tremendous blessing to the person who is endeavoring to share God's word with you and with others. So be sure to say thank you. Be sure that you share in every way that you can your time, your talent, your treasure in a wonderful way that God can lead you to be helpful to others. Pray a lot. Then go with the gospel and say thank you. Say it consistently. Say it to every person that deserves to be thanked. And thank the Lord for giving you the privilege of thanking the people who are making an impact on your life. Christ through you can change the world.
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1: I have a question for you. 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And perhaps this isn't a single night, but it's night after night after night. Well, our guest today knows exactly that situation. She writes, quote, "I've spent many years treading water in an ocean of pain, and yet I can think of no other place or time when God has most faithfully met me in the dark."
0: Joining us to discuss the subject and how she has coped with her pain was Glenna Marshall.
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3: You could be delaying your own destiny by increasing your own detour because you're so focused on you that you're missing the blessing of the ministry to somebody else.
4: This is the Alternative Broadcast, featuring the timeless biblical teachings from the archives of Dr. Tony Evans. The shortest distance between two points may be a straight line, but when God takes us on a tangent, we need to recognize what He's doing and why. Dr. Evans will help us today as he unveils the lessons we can learn from Genesis 39. Let's join him.
3: We started out with Joseph as a 17-year-old teenager who had a dream. And then we watched him go on a detour in a pit, be sold like a slave, wind up in Potiphar's house. Today, I want to answer the question about the proof of detours. How do I know if I'm on God's detour? How do I know I'm not just unlucky? How do I know that things are just not working out? How do I know that this is a detour God has put me on? So that even though I'm on a detour, I'm on a detour in His will, not out of His will. How do I know that? How do I know that this is not just circumstances in life? How do I attach God to my situation if, in fact, He is with my situation? I want to give you four proofs, if you will, that you're on God's detour toward your destiny from the life of Joseph. Proof number one, that you're on God's detour toward your destiny is that you are being persecuted for righteousness. You're suffering because of good, not bad. Verse 19, now when his master heard the words of his wife, which she spoke to him, saying, "This is what your slave did to me," his anger burned. So Joseph's master took him and put him into a jail, the place where the king's prisoners were confined, and he was there in the jail. Why is he in the jail? Because he was accused of a rape he didn't commit. He is suffering for doing right. He said no to Potiphar's wife. She lied on him, got him put in jail. He is suffering. He is being persecuted because he was obeying God. When you are being persecuted, suffering, or struggling, because you are obeying God, your struggle is right where God wants you to be. Because you're being persecuted for righteousness' sake. The word persecution means to be treated in an evil manner. Persecuted for righteousness means I'm being treated in an evil manner because I sought to obey God. The most critical test you will ever face is the test of suffering when you didn't do anything wrong. When you did exactly what God told you to do and you're paying a price tag and it's not fair. Because all you were trying to do was what God said. And you're paying the penalty for righteousness' sake. Joseph is suffering for his faith and he's right smack dab in the will of God. And he wasn't in a pleasant place. Notice verse Verse 20, he was placed in the king's prison and confined, and he was there in jail. The word jail there in the Hebrew refers to a dungeon. Psalm 105 verses 15 to 18 says, Joseph was thrown into prison and his hands and feet were shackled. So he's not just in a deep hole in a dark place. He's in a dark place with no mobility or limited mobility because Psalm says he was shackled. So he wasn't able to maneuver. He was trapped. And he's right smack dab in the will of God. So a lot of people think because things are going bad, I'm out of the will of God. No, if you were doing right and things are going bad, you smack dab in the will of God. You just on a detour. So the way you know, number one, that you're right where God wants you to be is you're suffering because you are doing what God wanted you to do. That's number one. Number two, the second way you know you're on God's detour, the second proof you have you're where God wants you to be is God doesn't take you out of it, but joins you in it. God didn't keep Daniel from the lion's den. He just joined him in the lion's den. So God, because he's taking you through a detour, may not cut off the detour, but he jumps in the car. Okay? Stay with me here. Verse 21. But the Lord was with Joseph, extending kindness to him. Verse 23. Because the Lord was with him. And where is he? In jail. Because he's being persecuted. So the key to your situation is not first where you are. It is who's there with you while you're there. God was with him. Verse 22. The chief jailer committed to Joseph charge over all the prisoners who was in the jail in that whatever was done there, he was responsible. So he got a promotion in jail. So the way God shows up is not delivering him out of it, but showing his presence in it. So the next way you know is when God shows up and gives you a hint of his presence in the middle of a situation he's not yet ready to take you out of. Now let me take it a little bit further, because you may be thinking, but how do I really know it's God? Okay, here's the secret. Here's the way you know it's God showing up. When he joins you, watch this, a second time. In the early part of chapter 39, Joseph is a slave. He goes to Potiphar's house. And what does Potiphar do? Potiphar makes him head over everything. He's now in jail. What does the jailer do? Make him head of everything. Because the biblical principle is by two or three witnesses shall a matter be confirmed. The first way you know that you're right where God wants you to be is you're suffering because you're doing right. Doing what you know God wants you to do. And the second thing is God shows up, especially twice. In some way, where you hear his voice, he gives you a little something, something. Number three. The proof that you're on God's detour, even though you've not yet arrived at your destiny. Number three, watch this now. When God gives you a ministry to other people who are going through the same thing you're going through, he gives you people to serve while you're suffering. Watch the story. Chapter 40, verse 1. Came about after these things, the cupbearer and the baker for the king of Egypt offended their lord, the king of Egypt. Pharaoh was furious with his two officials, the chief cupbearer and the chief baker. So he put them in confinement in the house of the captain of the bodyguard, that's Potiphar, in the jail, the same place where Joseph was in prison. So we got two guys who were put in prison with Joseph, who worked for Pharaoh, the king. One is a cupbearer, the other is a baker. So they have something in common, food. The job of the cupbearer was to drink what was being offered to the king before the king could drink it, in case poison had been put in it. Because if poison had been put in it to kill Pharaoh, the cupbearer would drink it first. The cupbearer would die while everybody else would be saying, "Long live the king." Cupbearer, like Nehemiah, was a cupbearer for the king. It was also like a personal assistant. The baker is making all the goodies, making all the making all the cakes and the cookies and all the stuff for the party. So they both have food in common. It says that Pharaoh was angry with them and put them in prison. As you're going to find out, this was a serious charge because one of them is going to have capital punishment. So whatever this thing is that's bothering the king, for him to jail his cupbearer, personal assistant and taster, and his baker, must have been a monster, since it's going to cost one of these guys his life. And I think I know what it is. Verse 20. Thus it came about on the third day, which was Pharaoh's birthday, that he made a feast for all of his servants and lifted up the head of the chief cupbearer and the head of the chief baker among his servants. So the king is having a birthday party. So his party is a feast. It involves food. It includes all of his servants, especially his cupbearer and his baker. But he throws them in jail. So what do they have in common? Food. What's at the birthday party? Food. What's bothering Pharaoh? That there is the possibility that there is something that is designed to take his life, of which he has not been informed, and he doesn't know whether it's the cupbearer or the baker who's responsible. So he sends them both in jail till he figures it out. Because they have one thing in common, and that's food. And Pharaoh's getting ready to have a food feast. So when you put two and two together, you wind up with a serious situation that put them in the dungeon. But watch this now. Who would have thought, who would have thunk it, that two criminals would hold the key to Joseph's destiny? Who would have thought two criminals would hold the key to his detour and ultimately the key to his destiny, which is why Hebrews chapter 13 says to entertain strangers, because you could be entertaining messengers of God unaware. He's not just talking about picking up people from the street. He's talking about people God placed in your path who are going through the same thing you're going through. Joseph in jail, they're in jail. You see, the tendency when you're suffering is to be self-absorbed. The tendency when you're suffering is to think about three people, me, myself, and I. The tendency when you're suffering is, you know, forgetting everybody else because I got my own problems. When during suffering, you are to look for ministry that agrees with your suffering. You ought to look for people going through the same stuff you're going through so you can minister to them while you wait for God to minister to you. See, what we do is we get selfish with our suffering. But God brought these two men, and look at Joseph. Joseph saw that they, verse 6, were dejected. He asked Pharaoh's officials who were with him in confinement, "Why are your faces so sad today?" Guess what? He's worried about their dejection and their sad face while he's in jail. Because one of the ways God moves you through your detours is through your ministry. So if you are unwilling to

0: focused on you that you're missing the blessing of the ministry to somebody else.
1: Dr. Evans will dig deeper into that idea when he continues our lesson in a moment. First, though, the message we're listening to today is from Tony's series called Joseph, Detours to Destiny. In these lessons, you'll discover that even the disappointments, delays, and unexpected turns you never would have chosen can become part of God's plan to lead you where He wants you to be. 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
0: Now watch this. The two guys have a dream. Joseph interprets the dream. He says to the cupbearer, your dream means you're going to be released in 3 days. He tells the baker, your dream means you're going to be killed, executed in 3 days. Joseph has a spiritual gift of dreaming and interpreting dreams. That's his gift. He can do that. God gives him an opportunity to use his gift. He helps somebody with their dreams while he's waiting for the fulfillment of his dream. God had given him a dream when he was 17 years old. He's in his 20s now. Years have passed while all this has taken place. Since he's worked at Pharaoh's house and been in prison for a while, years have passed. And he's ministering. Listen, if you want to see God show up in your detour, hook up with some other folk on their detour and be a minister. You don't have to be sophisticated. You don't have to have a college degree or a seminary degree. You just have to have a gift that you're willing to let God use. And he says God is going to use it because he says at the end of verse 8, do not interpretations belong to God. He says this is a God moment. Don't miss the God moment just because you're on a detour, because the detour is a God moment. God wants to use you in your detours. Noah ministered while he waited for rain. Ruth ministered while she waited for God to change her situation. Rebecca ministered while she was waiting for God to give her a mate. They all ministered during the period of detour. Don't miss your ministry because of your misery. 2 Corinthians 1 says, comfort others with the comfort that you need for yourself. Whatever you need God to do for you, do for some other folk who are in a situation like you. They're jailed up just like you. Because God not only wants us vertical, he wants us horizontal. He wants us connected both ways to love the Lord your God with all your heart and your neighbor. Encourage someone in the same situation as you're in. You remember Dorothy, don't you, with the Wizard of Oz? And see, Dorothy is caught between a good witch and a bad witch. They're fighting. And she winds up in a place she never wants to be. Dorothy wants to be home in Kansas. That's her destiny. She wants to be back home in destiny. That's where she wants to go. But she finds out the only way she's going to get to where she wants to go is by going to a place called Oz and talking to a wizard. The Wizard of Oz. So she's told if she will go to the wizard can get her to her destiny. And so they all say, we're off to see the wizard, the wonderful Wizard of Oz. But to get from where she is to where the wizard is, she has to follow the yellow brick road. She got to walk down the road. But we don't know how long this road is. We don't know how long it's going to take to get there. She just knows she has a destiny. She got to get to the wizard in order to get home to Kansas. But along the way, she's going to run into some problems. She got the wicked witch. She got flying monkeys. She got all kind of stuff that's going to be messing with her. And she only trying to get home. But along the way, she runs into a lion with no carriage, a tin man with no heart, and a straw man with no brain, and they form a small group. They form a small group, and they minister to one another. They encourage one another, because they all are trying to get to the same place. They trying to get to the wizard. So you and I ought to hook up and say, we're off to see the Savior, the wonderful Savior of all. They hook up with other folk who are struggling too, because they are trying to get to their destiny. One needs a heart, one needs a brain, one needs carriage, one needs Kansas, but they all need the same wizard. Don't travel your detour alone. The first way you can prove that you're on God's road, on the detour to destiny, even though you're in a jail, a place you don't want to be, is that you're persecuted for doing right. The second way is God proves his presence by showing up with little things, at least two, that verifies he's still with you. The third way is you don't carry the journey alone, but you use whatever gifting God has given you to minister to others along the way. And finally, the way you know your detour is the right smack place that you are supposed to be is when God postpones your release. Watch this. He interprets the dream. He interprets the dream of the cupbearer. You're going to live in 3 days. Baker, you're going to die. Now, that was bad news for the baker, but it was great help for the baker, because when the baker was told he's going to die in 3 days, that gave him 3 days to prepare that he would not have otherwise had to get ready to meet his maker. Verse 14, only keep me in mind when it goes well with you. And please do me a kindness by mentioning me to Pharaoh and get me out of this house, out of this jail. For I was in fact kidnapped from the land of the Hebrews, and even there I have done nothing that should have put me in this dungeon. He said, look, now I just gave you some good news. So just do a brother a favor. When you get up out of here, up out of here, up out of here, tell Pharaoh who I am. That I'm here and I didn't do anything wrong. Would you take me to Pharaoh? That's not something hard to ask somebody to do who you just gave life-saving ministry to. He says, remember me to Pharaoh, because I want to get out of here. He says, to get me out of this house. So he was not happy to be there. He wasn't, oh, praise God, I'm miserable in jail. No, he said, I want out. Verse 23, yet the chief cupbearer did not remember Joseph, but forgot him. You are exactly where you're supposed to be when it looks like God has you on the precipice of delivery. When it looks like he's just about to come through for you. When it looks like victory is right around the horizon and it turns left. When God goes left on you, just when it looked like he was going to deliver you, that's proof positive you are right where you're supposed to be. Now I know what you're saying. Why did God delay? There was a specific reason why he postponed the deliverance. But when God brings you to the edge of deliverance and then turns on you, then you're like Martha and Mary. Do you not care? You're like the disciples in the boat. Carest thou not that we perish? How can you be letting me go through this? How can you let me go through this if in fact you care? It looked like it was the right person. It looked like it was the right job. It looked like it was the right finance. It looked like it was a blessing. It looked like, and now it's gone left on me. You right smack dab where God wants you to be. Because it says, and the cupbearer forgot him. God, why can't you help him remember a brother? Why can't you put my name on his mind? And it says he didn't remember him for 2 years.
1: 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Sometimes it seems like the end of one detour in life lands us right at the beginning of another. Well, tomorrow, Dr. Evans will let us in on the reason for that as he continues his look at the life of Joseph. Right now, though, he's back with a final word to wrap up today's lesson.
0: Anybody here stuck and you feel like God has forgotten you, but you're being righteous? He's shown you little clues of his presence, and you're willing to use your gift to minister to somebody else, and it still gets postponed? You are perfectly situated, because what you're going to discover are the proofs when God is taking you off the detour and back on the main road to destiny.

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2: Have you ever heard someone say, "I consider myself a spiritual person, but I'm not very religious"? What about this? The Apostle Paul noted that in the last days, many would have a form of godliness but deny its real power. In other words, considering yourself spiritual does not equal real Christianity. When you meet a person who claims to be spiritual, ask what they mean. If the person sincerely seeks truth, he or she may also be open to the true message of Jesus. He is the only one who offers eternal life and claims to be the only way to God. Go beyond spirituality and share how to have a real relationship with the living Jesus today.
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0: Welcome to Through the Bible with Bible teacher Dr. J. Vernon McGee. You know, we're on a five-year journey through the whole Word of God, and we're pulling up to Matthew chapter 11 as we study the life of John the Baptist. So find your place in Scripture and grab your seat on the Bible bus. And as you're settling in, Greg and I want to take just a moment to give a warm welcome to those of you who are probably new to our listening family.
1: Yeah, this is an exciting time in the five-year cycle of Through the Bible, which, by the way, this is only the 12th time in half a century that we've started a new cycle. That's pretty amazing to think about.
0: Yeah, and if you're new and you're still listening, which means you went through Genesis and you went through the first part of Matthew, that
1: means
0: you're doing well, and you probably have a new habit formed.
1: Yes.
0: And we want to give you some tips and tricks and advice on how to make sure that you make it through the entire 5 years and beyond.
1: Yes, but before we get to some of those great tips and tricks, let's just talk about what is Through the Bible, because some folks, hopefully by now they've gotten it. Of course, anybody could step on the Bible bus at any time, but we have seen historically a great uptick in people's interest as we start the new journey. But basically, the Through the Bible program was designed by a retired pastor named Dr. J. Vernon McGee, who always believed in teaching the Bible systematically, and he decided to do this on the radio. And it's a simple, just read the Bible, explain it, and go from the Old Testament to the New and back and forth, because he integrates everything together.
0: Yeah, and the other thing that we've done is we've always had some level of resources, and we've continued to expand those over the years. Notes and outlines, for instance, have always been available. So if you would like to be able to have some type of a paper reference, we do have our notes and outlines now packaged into a single book. It's available for download and PDF for free, or we can send you an abbreviated copy also for free if you want to have that on your bookshelf.
1: Yes.
0: And then we've also come out with these Bible companions, which I love because they're tied to specific books of the Bible. It has a synopsis of Dr. McGee's teaching, and then there are some discussion questions. And oh, my friend, if you ever wanted a resource for a small group Bible study, do we have a product for you? And it's available for free, so it's not like I'm pitching a sale thing. If you need a paper-bound copy, we can get that to you. We do charge to cover our costs on that. But we really want people to engage with the Bible themselves, and Dr. McGee is such a great teacher to take you along the study of all 66 books of Scripture.
1: Yes, and some other resources. We would encourage you to get on our newsletter mailing list.
0: Yes.
1: And again, if you're new, we want to emphasize something. Dr. McGee basically put restraints on those of us that lead Through the Bible. We do not, other than mentioning once in a while that we're listener supported, we never send out appeal letters asking for money. So if you would get our newsletter, you could just go to ttb.org, and it's very easy to sign up, or call 1-800-65-BIBLE. It will literally take you less than 1 minute, and you'll get this beautiful monthly newsletter with teaching from Dr. McGee, prayer requests from around the world, articles from our global team members who are traveling the world, and it's a really great resource, and we hope you'll get it.
0: Yeah.
1: It also includes a very handy bookmark, so you can keep up with whatever passage we're in based on the days of the calendar year.
0: Yeah, and I really like that, and that's another tip if you're new to the program. Yes, Dr. McGee tells you where he's at in Scripture, and he reads verses as he goes through the study, but if you could read that entire passage before the study, you will get so much more out of it. I don't think I've ever read a testimony of a person that said, you know, I took your advice, Steve, and I read it, and I just didn't get any more
1: out
0: of it.
1: That's correct. We hear the other a lot.
0: Yeah, everybody says, man, that was really a kind of an X factor to get more out of the Scripture and out of Dr. McGee's teaching. So I'd encourage you to do that. And then finally, full circle, sign up for our World Prayer Team.
1: Yes.
0: We don't have a lot of time to go into detail, but go to ttb.org and sign up for that, and you will be able to get an email every day, Monday through Friday, and you can pray around the world with us that the impact of Through the Bible would continue, and get a testimony of how the program is impacting that particular part of the world. It will revolutionize the way you go through your inbox and hopefully add some fire to your own personal prayer life.
1: And just one last thing, if you're a seasoned listener of Through the Bible, you've been on many trips or one or two, write to us and tell us what advice would you give new listeners, and we may share that on the air.
0: We would love that. Greg, why don't you pray for us?
1: Father, we just are in awe that you have kept this ministry going for more than half a century, this simple Bible teaching ministry that people just support in prayer and giving just because they love it. and we give it out in 250 languages around the world. This is a miracle, this whole ministry, and we thank you for it. And we ask you now to do miracles in our lives as we open our hearts and study your word. In Jesus' name, amen.
0: Let's open our Bibles to Matthew 11 as we go through the Bible with Dr. J. Vernon McGee.
2: Now back to the 11th chapter of the book of Matthew, the Gospel of Matthew. And this chapter has written over it, my Bible, rejection. He had gone out after he gave the ethic and had sent his disciples out first, and then he went out, and now there's been the rejection. First of all, there was the doubt, even in the mind of John the Baptist. Art thou he that should come, or do we look for another? And our Lord didn't rebuke John for that, but he did send back by these disciples, tell him what you've seen, and he'll know that I have the credentials of the Messiah, of the one who's to establish the kingdom. And you find that back in the 35th of Isaiah, verses 5 and 6. Let me just lift out this. The eyes of the blind shall be opened, the ears of the deaf shall be unstopped. Then shall the lame man leap as a hart, the tongue of the dumb sing. For in the wilderness shall waters break out and streams in the desert. Now, the wilderness didn't break out with water, and there wasn't streams in the desert. Why? He didn't establish the kingdom when he came the first time. But he was the king, and he had the credentials of the Messiah. And that's all that he said. Now he defends John in case anyone wanted to criticize him. Verse 7, and as they departed, Jesus began to say unto the multitudes concerning John, what went ye out into the wilderness to see? A reed shaken with the wind? And by the way, he wasn't a reed shaken with the wind. He was the wind shaking the reeds. The pulpit today has become very weak because it will not speak out and tell the truth always. There's the danger today of the pulpit being subject to somebody sitting out there in the pew that doesn't like the preacher or the message tailored to suit a certain group in a church. The message should be given out regardless, and the pulpit should be a wind shaking reeds. Then too often it's the reed that's shaken by the wind, by the way, and that's not as it should be. John the Baptist, thank God for him. He was a wind shaking reeds, and he wasn't a reed shaken by the wind. And our Lord continues, verse 8. But what went ye out for to see? A man clothed in soft raiment? Behold, they that wear soft clothing are in kings' houses. John the Baptist was rugged, and he was a rugged individual. Verse 9, what went ye out to see? A prophet? Yea, I say unto you, and more than a prophet. Now, he was a prophet, but he's more than that. The superiority of John, actually, over the Old Testament prophets is amazing here. For this is he of whom it is written, behold, I send my messenger before thy face, which shall prepare thy way before thee. Now, our Lord declares clearly that he came to fulfill Malachi, the 3rd chapter, verse 1, that he was the messenger. Now, he goes on, verily I say unto you, among them that are born of women, there hath not arisen a greater than John the Baptist. He's the greatest of any in the past. Now, we sometimes today debate the question of who was greater, Moses or Abraham. And then there are others that like to put David in the list. Well, the Lord Jesus said there'd been none greater than John the Baptist. And I'm sure our Lord would have put Abraham and Moses and David, since he mentioned them so many times. None of them topped John the Baptist. But now notice what he says, notwithstanding, he that is least in the kingdom of heaven is greater than he. So that when you come to this period, after our Lord came into the world, and this group he's calling out of the world today, the least, why? Because he's in Christ, clothed with the righteousness of Christ. Now verse 12, and from the days of John the Baptist until now, the kingdom of heaven suffereth violence, and the violent take it by storm. This has been a difficult verse. This force here can be either internal or external, and it's made it difficult to interpret this verse. The forces of evil from without seek to destroy it. That's true. but also only those who are committed wholeheartedly press into it. That is, they violently want to come in. You see, there is the note of need and desperation. We've already seen that one young man ran and fell at his feet and says, Master, I'll follow you whithersoever thou goest. You see, you have these two aspects. I'm not quite clear in my thinking what our Lord meant. I rather think he meant both. He was referring to both of these. Now let me read on at verse 13. For all the prophets and the law prophesied until John. You see, John is a prophet. And if ye will receive it, this is Elijah, which was for to come. He that hath ears to hear, let him hear. Now, what is it you're to hear? Well, the Spirit of God, I think, would make this clear to us. And will you listen to me very carefully here? The fact of the matter is that John the Baptist fulfilled the messenger that was to come in Malachi 3:1. But the question arises, if they had accepted Christ at that time, it had been promised that Elijah would come. All right, what about that? Our Lord said that this, if ye will receive it, that is, receive him, this is Elijah which was for to come. I know somebody's going to say to me, well, that means he would establish the kingdom immediately. Then that would mean that John the Baptist would have been Elijah. That's it exactly. Somebody then says, well, how can that be? And I have an answer for you. I don't know. I just know that's what Jesus said. And do you know that he can do things that I can't explain? And there are a lot of things God has done, is doing, going to do. I can't explain them, but God says he's going to do them, and I go along with the Lord on this, that this would have been true. In other words, this keeps this argument down today. There are those that say, well, it wasn't a sincere offer of the kingdom if he came and intended to go to the cross and die. Oh, yes, it was. Somebody says, well, if they had accepted him. Well, the interesting thing is they didn't. And these iffy questions are no good anyway. People say, if Adam and Eve had not have sinned, what would it have been? I don't know, because they sinned, friends. That's an if question. And these iffy questions are no good. And they pose problems that don't exist. And there are enough problems that do exist without making up some. Now, will you notice, he goes on to say here, verse 16, but whereunto shall I liken this generation? And this is one of the parables he gave that is loaded, my friend, with biting sarcasm and irony, not to hurt or harm, but to illustrate a great truth. He says, whereunto shall I liken this generation? It's likened unto children sitting in the markets and calling unto their fellows and saying, we piped unto you, and ye have not danced. We've mourned unto you, and ye have not lamented. The picture is this. A group of children out playing in the street. And one group says, let's play funeral. They play funeral, and they say, no, we don't like that. Let's play wedding. They play wedding, and then they say, we don't like that. One extreme to the other. They're spoiled children. That generation was like that, and we have them like that today. Now, will you notice what is said here? For John came neither eating nor drinking, and they say, he hath a demon. John came. He's austere. My, I tell you, John was very severe, and he was out there in the wilderness fasting. Now the Son of Man came eating and drinking, and they say, behold, a man gluttonous and a winebibber, a friend of publicans and sinners, but wisdom is justified of her children. That is, there were those that said, oh, John is too austere. Well, Jesus is friendly. What about him? Oh, he's gluttonous. There are some people in the church, friend, I've learned a long time ago, you can't please them, and you're better off if you forget about them, because nothing will please them. They don't like this preacher because he's quite dry. He just stands up there and in a monotone gives his sermon, and it's too deep, and they don't understand it. And then here comes along another one. He pounds the pulpit, and he has a great time, and he's very simple. And they said, we don't like him either. There are a lot of people, you'll never please them, friends, at all. And that was true in our Lord's day. Now, verse 20, then began he to upbraid the cities. Now we've come to a tremendous change. He's the king. He has presented his credentials. He's performed miracles. He'd enunciated the ethic. He had presented himself. He preached the gospel, the kingdom of heaven is at hand. They had rejected him. He's the king, friends. And therefore, their decision caused him to make a decision. He rejects them. The king always has the last word. Listen to him now. Then began he to upbraid the cities, wherein most of his mighty works were done, because they repented not. Woe unto thee, Chorazin! Woe unto thee, Bethsaida! For if the mighty works which were done in you had been done in Tyre and Sidon, they would have repented long ago in sackcloth and ashes. Now, Chorazin and Bethsaida were two places right up near Capernaum, his headquarters. And he performed many works there. They had rejected him. He now pronounces a judgment upon them. Now, will you notice, verse 22, but I say unto you, it shall be more tolerable for Tyre and Sidon at the day of judgment than for you. And light, friends, creates responsibility. He never had a ministry or headquarters in Tyre and Sidon, but he did up on the Sea of Galilee. Light creates responsibility. And I think there are degrees of punishment as there'll be degrees of reward, because those that had a glorious opportunity, and many have, and turned their back on him. I sometimes put it like this, and I don't want to go into detail on it, but just make the statement. I do not know what God will do with that man out yonder in the South Pacific on a little island who's never heard the gospel, who's bowing down before an image. But I said, I do know what God is going to do with that man who comes and sits in a church where the gospel is preached Sunday after Sunday and does nothing about it. That's very clear what he'll do there. And that's the one I'm disturbed about today. Now listen to our Lord speaks of the place he'd made his headquarters, and thou, Capernaum, which art exalted unto heaven. What a privilege they had having the headquarters of Jesus in their city. But they rejected him. Thou shalt be brought down to hell, for if the mighty works which have been done in thee had been done in Sodom, it would have remained until this day. God would never have destroyed Sodom, because if the mighty works he'd done there, why, that city would have made some movement. They had at least turned from their wicked ways and would not have merited the judgment that came upon them. Now listen to him. But I say unto you that it shall be more tolerable for the land of Sodom in the day of judgment than for thee. And friends, this is very strong language, and it ought to make some folks sit up. I would 10,000 times rather be in the darkness of a jungle, never having heard the gospel, than to be an officer in one of our modern churches who has an open Bible and who's never accepted Christ as his Savior. He makes it very clear here. Sodom and Gomorrah were terrible places, but it's going to be more tolerable for them than a place that heard the message of Jesus Christ, and he was there. Now, verse 25, at that time, Jesus answered and said, I thank thee, O Father, Lord of heaven and earth, because thou hast hid these things from the wise and prudent, and hast revealed them unto babes. And Lord of heaven takes you right back to Genesis, if you'll recall, back to the 14th chapter. He's the Lord of heaven and earth. But many wise miss it, and yet sometimes the babes catch it. Dr. Ironside said years ago, always put the cookies on the bottom shelf so the kiddos can get them, the little ones can get them. And if you preach so the children understand it, you can almost be sure the older folk understand it, but even sometimes they miss it, how important it is. Now listen to him. Even so, Father, for so it seemed good in thy sight. All things are delivered unto me of my Father, and no man knoweth the Son but the Father, neither knoweth any man the Father save the Son, and he to whomsoever the Son will reveal him. And this was his way, as he said to his own later on, no man cometh to the Father but by me. Now we come to a definite break and change in his message. I think anyone can see this. Before it had been, repent, the kingdom of heaven is at hand. He's now been rejected as the Messiah. These cities have turned their back upon him, and so had Jerusalem. But listen to him, verse 28. He's now turning from the nation, no longer presenting the kingdom. He's now on the way to the cross, and he's giving an invitation to the individual. Listen to him. Come unto me, all ye that labor and are heavy laden, and I'll rest you. Take my yoke upon you and learn of me, for I'm meek and lowly in heart, and ye shall find rest unto your souls, for my yoke is easy and my burden is light. Now, the burden that he's talking about here, heavy laden, the burden is the burden of sin. Friends, sin's too heavy for you to carry. You'll really get a hernia if you try to carry your load of sin. And I mean, friend, the only place in the world to put your burden is at the cross of Christ. He bore it for you. He invites you to come. Bring your burden of sin to him, and he'll forgive you. He bore it for us on the cross. Then there's that commitment we can make. Take his yoke

0: and find all kinds of organizations. I just quit joining organizations. I got so tired of watching men that are ambitious, wanting an office, wanting a job, wanting to be chairman of something, a president of something. May I say to you, it's marvelous to be committed to him. And then you don't have to worry about the office or the position. Don't have to be running around after it, because he'll put you right where he wants you if you're yoked up to him. Now that brings us to chapter 12. Now we'll be able to get our foot in the door of this chapter. At that time, Jesus went on the Sabbath day through the corn, and his disciples were hungered and began to pluck the ears of corn and to eat. Actually, the Pharisees and the scribes broke with him on the question of the Sabbath day. He asserted that he was the Lord of the Sabbath day. Here is where they broke with him. And here is something I'd have you note that's so important. Before we get involved in this sabbatic argument that he had, they've been arguing it ever since, is this. His disciples were pulling the ears of corn and eating them, and it was the wheat or the oats or barley, and they were taking it and eating it. Now, to pull that was harvesting, and they were doing it on the Sabbath day. But the interesting thing is, why did they do it? Well, they were hungry. Why were they hungry? They were following him. And you remember, our Lord said to that man who wanted to follow, the foxes have holes, the birds of the air have nests. Son of man hasn't anywhere to lay his head, and he also has difficulty eating at times. The poverty that he bore. And they're hungry. That's the reason they did it. And our Lord now is going to defend them. And here is the break. And you have a Sabbath question in two places. You'll find it here on the outside in the field, then again in the synagogue. And these are two places, the inside and the outside, or the outside and the inside. Now will you notice, but when the Pharisees saw it, they said unto him, behold, thy disciples do that which is not lawful to do upon the Sabbath day. They were harvesting. That's what it would have been called in that day. And I'm willing to go along with that because they did it by hand in that day, and it sure looked like these 12 men going through just pulling it right and left, and they said, that's harvesting. You're breaking the Sabbath day. Now, our Lord defended them by referring to David. And remember, he's in the line of David, and David had done this for his men. And now he's in the line of David. David was the king. I say that he's asserting kingship here. But you know, we're going to have to reserve this until next time. Until then, may God richly bless you.
1: 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I'm Steve Swetson. I'll save a seat for you next time.

0: Our story on the Bible Bus today is just one step in a five-year journey through the entire Word of God. 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Is this your story too?
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2: Romans 3 verse 22 says that we are justified freely by His grace. We're justified freely by His grace. 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God only has one plan of salvation from beginning to end, and that is grace. What is grace? That means that God just saves us apart from any works of our own, by any good deeds. You're not saved by keeping the Ten Commandments. You're not saved by giving your money. You're not saved by the sweat of your brow, but by the grace of Almighty God. Grace, G-R-A-C-E, just simply means God's riches at Christ's expense. It's by

0: By grace, folks, that you're saved. By grace. But now, wait a minute. By grace, through faith. You have got to get on board the good ship Grace. If you don't get on board, you're going down.
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6: 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Exposing the lies of Muhammad, exposing the errors in the Quran. It's Revealing the Truth About Islam. 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
7: And hello and greetings to you in the name of our Lord and our Savior, Jesus Christ. It is our joy to have you with us as we continue our study of commentaries on the Quran. We began our last broadcast to study the false teaching about the sonship of Jesus Christ, as it is written throughout the Quran. And we looked at Quran chapter 2, verse 116. That is when Allah said, and they said, Allah has taken a son. And we asked a question, who are they? And the answer was the Jews and the Christians. Obviously, when we went to Quran chapter 9 and verse 30, we discovered that, yes, Allah said, the Jews said, Ezra is the son of Allah. And the Nasara, he meant the Christians, said that Isa is the son of Allah. And we exposed that falsehood, that there was never a Jew who ever believed that Ezra is the son of Allah, not even among any of the cults of the Jewish people, that there was ever a group or one person who believed that Ezra is the son of God. But we said also in the end of our last broadcast that we Christians believe that Jesus Christ is the son of God, but not in the way Muslims understand the sonship, but according to the teaching of the Bible. You see, we told you that according to the Quran, and we're going to get into that in depth as we continue our study, Allah taught the Muslims that the Christians believe that Allah had a sexual relationship with the Virgin Mary, and that's how she got pregnant with her son Isa. That's not what we Christians believe at all. But Muhammad did not stop there, claiming that the Jews said Ezra is the son of Allah, and the Christians or the Nasara said that the Christ is the son of Allah. He actually added another important thing about those who were before them. As Allah stated, this is their saying with their mouths. They repeat the sayings of those who became infidels before. Wait a minute. I do not know, and I do not believe there was any religion of any infidels before the Christians who ever believe that God has a son. And obviously here Muhammad is speaking in the plural. That means there were many people before the Christians who claims that Allah has a son. And we challenge the Muslims to give us the name of the religion of such infidels and their exact belief about Allah having sons before the Christians. So in that one verse, we see two big problems. The first problem is Muhammad claimed that the Jews said that Ezra is the son of Allah, and we know for sure without any doubt that there is not one Jew, not even any cults among the Jews, whoever claimed that Ezra is the son of God. And we also know from that verse that there are other people who were infidels, who were there before the Christians, who claimed that Allah have sons, and we could not find anybody who ever believed in that. The only truth is this, that only Christians believe that Jesus is the Son of God, but not how Muhammad or Allah understood the relationship between God and Mary and how Allah got Mary pregnant. And that's how we, the Christian, believe that Jesus is the Son of God. We Christians do not believe in that. There is not any cult even among Christians who believe in such wicked, ungodly Trinity. Continue with the Quran rejecting the sonship of Jesus Christ. It's actually given clearly in the Quran in chapter 3 and verse 47. When the angels spoke to Mary, notice in that chapter, we know that it was not angel Jibril who appeared to Mary as a human, a normal human, but it was actually a bunch of angels. That itself is a problem, because Quran chapter 3 verse 47 contradicts that which is written in Quran chapter 19. Once again, in chapter 19, it was the Spirit of Allah who appeared to Mary as a normal human who was speaking to her about the coming of Isa. But here in Quran chapter 3 verse 47, it was a bunch of angels. And here is what the Quran actually states. She said, "My Lord," notice here even the change of the pronoun, because before she was speaking to a bunch of angels, that is beginning in verse 42, and when the angels said, but in verse 47, she said, "My Lord," as she was speaking to one person. "How can I have a son when no man has touched me?" He said, "Likewise, Allah creates what he wills when he makes a command, so he surely only says to it, 'Be,' so it will be." The question of Mary was very sincere, was very important, was very accurate. It's actually matching that which is written in the Bible, and it's also matched that which is written in Quran chapter 19. Except that the answer of the Quran contradicts that which is written in the Bible. And notice that the two answers in Quran 3 and in Quran 19 contradict also each other. So in simple words, Allah does not know what he's talking about. But what was the answer of the Lord of Mary? Allah creates what he wills. Amazing. I hear that verse read in many of the liberal churches of America when they invite the Muslims to speak about Isa or Jesus, and no one could see anything wrong with the statement of the Quran, thinking and believing that's exactly what we Christians believe. Yeah. Yes, we Christians believe that Mary was a virgin, but we Christians do not believe that Jesus was created by Allah. But that is how Muslims see who is Isa, son of Mary. He is just a created being. He is just another human like every other human created by Allah. That's not what we Christians believe. And in that verse alone, as we saw in Quran chapter 2 verse 116, that Allah does not take a son. It is the same in the rest of the verses of the Quran. Jesus is not the son of God, but he is simply the son of Mary. Let's move on to the next verse where we read about Isa, son of Mary, in the Quran. And that is what is written in Quran chapter 4 and verse 171. For there we read, O people of the book, and I do not know why Muhammad calls the Jews and the Christians the people of the book. I don't know if Muhammad knows who believes in what the Jewish believe and what the Christians believe, because it would be better if Allah would say, O Nasara, O Christians, not the people of the book, because none of the Jews believe in the word of Allah in that verse. It says here, O people of the book, he meant the Nasara, do not exaggerate in your religion and do not speak against Allah except the truth. Surely the Christ Isa, son of Mary, not Christ Isa and leave it alone. No. Son of Mary is only a messenger of Allah and his word, which he cast to Mary. That itself is anti-Islam teaching, because we know the word of Allah is eternal. And if Allah is telling us in Quran 4:171 that Isa was there before he was cast into Mary, that means Isa, son of Mary, is eternal. The word of Allah is not a created thing, as we just read earlier in the Quran. But let's continue. He said, Isa, son of Mary, is only a messenger of Allah and his word, which he cast to Mary, and a spirit from him. That is even a bigger problem, because if Isa is a spirit from Allah, that means he is also eternal, because the spirit of Allah is not a created thing, but eternal. So believe in Allah and his messengers, plural, and do not say three. Do not say three. What three Allah is talking about? Oh, the three, Allah the Father, Allah the Mother, and Allah the Son. Yes, indeed. We're going to prove that as we go on with our study. So believe in Allah and his messengers and do not say three. Cease. Stop. Quit. Cease. It is better for you. This sounds to me like a threat, not advice. Why is that? Surely Allah is only one God. Praise be to him that there would be to him a son. Whoa. Allah does not need a son. Allah is too exalted to have a son. Continue with the verse. To him what is in the heavens and what is on the earth. And Allah is a sufficient guardian. Allah is too exalted to have a son. That is the most important message I would like to get out of Quran 4:171. That's why Allah called him Isa, son of Mary, because Allah is not the father of Isa.
6: Muslims claim that the Quran is the final revelation of Allah to mankind, a perfect book given to us through Muhammad. Islam challenges that, upon reading the Quran, the seeker is at once convinced that it is the very word of Allah. Muslims declare that no mere man could have written such a perfect collection of verses, covering a wide variety of topics, events, and doctrines. Within the pages of the Quran, one will find familiar events and people such as the creation, the flood, Adam and Eve, Noah, Abraham, Moses, and Jesus. But even the casual reader will notice distinct and striking differences between the Quranic and the much older biblical accounts of the same topics. Muslim apologists will contend that it is the Bible which has been corrupted. The Straight Way of Grace Ministry is pleased to announce the release of a challenging and thought-provoking two-volume book series titled Exposing the Truth About the Quran. Containing over 800 pages of detailed research, the author examines these claims through careful comparisons of Quranic, biblical, historical, and archaeological records. The reader will soon discover that the Quran does not even agree with itself and is completely at odds with biblical and historical accounts. Exposing the Truth About the Quran, Volumes 1 and 2, are available now. After 14 centuries of blind adherence, now is the time for critical and thoughtful examination. 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Case discounts are also available. And now, back to our show.
7: Let me give you another verse from the Quran to prove that, yes, indeed, Allah does not have a son. And here, I'll give you the reason, the evidence, without any doubt, that Isa is just the son of Mary, not the son of Allah. And that is what is written in Quran chapter 6 and verse 101. For in that verse we read, the inventor of the heavens and the earth. How can he have a son when he has no female companion? And he created everything, and he is the knower of all things. You see, it makes more sense now. Now I know, yes indeed, Isa is the son of Mary. He's not the son of Allah, because Allah is the inventor of the heavens and the earth. Not the creator, Khaliq, but Badia. Different word. And he could not have a son because obviously you need to have a girlfriend. You need to have a wife. You need to have a female to sleep with so you can get her pregnant and therefore you can have a son with her. Yes, indeed. Let me read you the verse again. Quran 6, verse 101. The inventor of the heavens and the earth, how can he have a son when he has no female companion? To have a baby, you have to have a male and a female, a pink and a blue come together, and that's how you can have a baby. Since Allah never have a girlfriend or a female companion, it's kind of difficult. It's kind of hard for Allah to have a son. Therefore, we have to believe that Isa is the son of Mary, not the son of Allah. But wait a minute, wait a minute. Is it really so difficult for Allah to have a son because he does not have a female companion? And it was very easy for Mary to have a son when she did not have a male companion? Does any Muslim ever think of that? Why it is easy for Mary to have a child without a husband, and it was hard for Allah to have a child without a wife? Who is more greater, Allah or Mary? Just think about it, my dear friends. Let's move on to Quran chapter 10 and verse 68. They said, I do not know what's so hard for Allah to tell us who are these they, as we have read it before. It's almost word for word that which we read in Quran chapter 2 and verse 116. And they said what? Allah took a son. Praise be to him. He is the rich. To him what is in the heavens and what is on the earth. Do you have authority for this? Do you say against Allah what you do not know? Allah took a son. I do not know anybody ever of all the Christians from the days of Jesus until today ever believed that God took a son. Well, he picked him up from some market. There was like a slave market, and Allah went and said, I take that one here. Give it to me. I pay for it. What is Allah took a son? There is no Christian, nor even any cults among the Christians, whoever believes that God took a son. That's not what we Christians believe. Quran chapter 17, verse 111. Here we go. One more time. Listen to the word of Allah. And say, praise be to Allah who has not taken a son. And it was not for him to have a partner in the kingdom. And it was not for him to have a friend from the humiliated. And magnify him magnificently. Wow. The praise be to Allah who did not take a son. Once again, no Christian ever believes that God took a son. The partnership on the kingdom of Allah is something completely taken out of place and misunderstood by not only the naive Muslims, but even the scholars of Islam. Allah himself in the Quran has a problem with that, because as you read in the Quran, if Allah has a son, then Allah will be creating and his son will be creating, and there will be a big war between the creation of Allah and the creation of his son, and there will be, you know, fighting back and forth like two people fighting over a piece of land. Or it is like two kingdoms fighting over some land or some possessions. Yes, indeed, my friend. That is what Allah said in Quran chapter 23 and verse 91. Listen to the word of Allah and use your imagination to understand how Allah thinks of having a partner or a son. That will make a big problem for Allah. For in verse 91, we read, Allah has not taken some son. I love it how Allah said here, some son. Not just a son, but some son. Okay? And there was not any other God with him. Why is that? Listen carefully. Or else, each God would go with what he created. And perhaps some of them will be against the others. Praise be to Allah above what they describe. Are you following the concept of Allah to have a son or to be another God with him? Oh, then Allah will be creating something and the other God will be creating something. And then we're going to have a problem. We're going to have a war. They are trying to steal each other's creation. You see, what Muhammad thinks of Jesus, the Son of God, it have something to do with sexual relationship. And this could not be because Allah never have a female companion. And that will cause this problem in the future. That if Jesus is the Son of God, that means Jesus is God. That means Jesus is creator of something and Allah is creator of something. And now we have war between Allah and his son about who control what in the creation of their hands. Not realizing the fact that the God of the Bible told us there is only one creator, and that is the God, man, Jesus Christ. The word of God which brought everything to existence, as we read from Genesis chapter 1, verses 3, 6, 9, 12, 18, 24. God said, and things came to exist, which we can clearly see and understand in depth when we go to John chapter 1, and we read about the same beginning. Yes, it was in the beginning. Elohim, plural gods, created the heavens and the earth. And we know that the Spirit of God was hovering over the face of the surface. And we know that God spoke things to existence. That word of God is God himself, who was with God at the same beginning, who brought everything to existence. Yes, indeed. The creator in the Christian faith is the Word of God who became flesh and dwelt among us. Our Lord and our Savior, Jesus Christ. Which means God the Father and God the Holy Spirit did not create, but the creation was given to the Son. As God the Father and God the Holy Spirit did not die on the cross to save us from our sins, but he, the Word of God, our Lord and our Savior, Jesus Christ, the Son of God, is the one who died on the cross. Something Muslims cannot understand, as they have a hard problem to understand. How can God die? If Jesus is God and he died on the cross, who was protecting the world? Who was running this world? Who was in control of the world if God is dead? No, my dear Muslim friends, the one who died is the Lord Jesus Christ. God the Father still sat on his throne, and the Holy Spirit still exists in the universe as the Spirit of God. The one who died is the Son, and he rose again. The one we read about in the book of Philippians, chapter 2, beginning from verse 5, let this mind be in you, which was also in Christ Jesus, who being in the form of God, did not consider it robbery to be equal with God, but made himself of no reputation, taking the form of a bond servant, and coming in the likeness of men, and being found in appearance as a man, he humbled himself and became obedient to the point of death, even the death of the cross. That Jesus we're talking about. We're not going war with the Father or the Holy Spirit about anything he created. It is not a divided kingdom, but a one kingdom. And that kingdom built on a strong relationship between the Father and the Son and the Holy Spirit. So don't worry, Muhammad, so much about the war between the kingdom of Jesus and the kingdom of God the Father, because it is one kingdom. And to continue our study, please join us again for the next broadcast. And until then, may the true God of the Bible continue to bless you.

Our problem is sin, which is rebellion against the God who created us and loves us. God is perfect and holy, and He cannot allow sin into His heaven. We must have our sins forgiven and removed, and that's why Jesus suffered and died on the cross, to pay the penalty for your sins and for mine. Because of what Jesus did on the cross, God can forgive you. He can save you, no matter who you are or what you have done. God has done everything necessary to save your soul. But now, the decision is up to you. Will you turn away from your sin and rebellion and trust Jesus as your Lord and Savior? Good works, church attendance, and baptism cannot get your soul to heaven, but Jesus can. The Bible says, "Whoever calls upon the name of the Lord shall be saved." Why don't you call out to the Lord right now? Perhaps saying something like this: "Dear God, I know that I'm a sinner and that I do deserve to be punished, but I believe that you sent Jesus to die for me, to pay the price for my sins. Right now, I turn away from my sin and I invite you to come and be my Lord and my Savior. Thank you for saving me. In Jesus' name, amen." Have you accepted the Lord Jesus Christ as your Savior? Or perhaps you have further questions about Islam or Christianity? Why not take a moment right now and visit us online at www.thestraightway.org. That's www.thestraightway.org. May God bless you richly until we meet again right here on Revealing the Truth About Islam. 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

0: With SRN News, I'm Bob Agnew in Washington. Maine Democrats have selected their candidate to run against Republican Senator Susan Collins in the midterm elections after Graham Plattner stepped aside amid multiple growing controversies.
1: Former Maine State Senator Troy Jackson picked over the weekend at a state convention by the Maine Democrat Party to run against Republican Senator Susan Collins. There's just 99 days to go until the midterms. Collins is the only Republican senator up for re-election in a state won by former Vice President Kamala Harris.
0: Correspondent Laura Winters, six candidates in Georgia's 13th congressional district, meanwhile, set to compete in a special election tomorrow to replace late Democrat Representative David Scott, who passed away back in April.
2: The contest in the heavily Democratic district could have an immediate impact on the balance of power in the U.S. House, where Republicans cling to a thin majority. Under Georgia law, the four Democrats and two Republicans running to succeed Scott will appear on the same ballot, and any of them could secure the seat outright by winning a majority of the special election vote. Otherwise, the top two vote-getters, regardless of party, will advance to an August 25th special runoff election. Democrats Tony Brown and Carlos Moore and Republican Cesar Gonzalez and Faith Park are all on the ballot. Scott's daughter is also running for the seat. Bernie Bennett in Washington.
0: Also at SRNews.com, Israel's Benjamin Netanyahu says New York Mayor Zohran Mamdani is fomenting hate by calling the prime minister a war criminal who should be arrested when he pays a visit to the city. Speaking on the Fox News Channel, Netanyahu said he doesn't intend to attend the United Nations General Assembly gathering of world leaders in September, despite the earlier threat from Mamdani to have him arrested. It has been a mixed bag on Wall Street. Positive going so far for the Dow. It's up by 115 points this hour. The high-tech NASDAQ struggling off by 145. This is SRN News. A Trump administration nominee talking about abortion.
3: Dr. Erica Schwartz is the president's selection to head the Centers for Disease Control. And during confirmation hearings this month, she said it's important for the agency to get accurate and exhaustive data on abortion. Asked by Missouri Republican Senator Josh Hawley about CDC data shortfalls, Dr. Schwartz said, quote, "Senator, you have my commitment. Abortion surveillance is an absolutely critical component of what the agency is currently doing." Michael Harrington reporting.
0: Pastor Ezra Jin says he will be working to help free eight Zion Church members and other Christians.

0: in China. The communist government freed Jin this month, sending him to the U.S. at the request of President Trump. He had been detained for operating a private church. The pastor founded Zion Church back in 2007, and it grew into one of the most influential independent congregations in all of China. In 2018, authorities in Beijing shut down the physical sanctuary. This is SRN News. Firefighters in France prepare for the next phase in a battle against wildfires west of Bordeaux. Here's correspondent Mark Carlson.
1: It's black. It's charred. You can see the earth. All the fuel in the earth has been burned off. Fires have been burning here for several days, and firefighters have been working to stop the blaze from advancing by setting pre-fires and building fire lines to help block the advance of this wildfire. And right now behind me, firefighters will soon start spraying water to keep the cinders from continuing to burn and reigniting any fuel that's actually left behind.
0: This is correspondent Mark Carlson. A new global wealth report shows the U.S. created more new millionaires than any other country last year. That's according to the UBS Global Wealth Report. The U.S. added more than 441,000 new millionaires in 2025. 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
2: Galatians chapter 6, verse 3. For if a man think himself to be something when he is nothing, he deceiveth himself. Galatians chapter 6, verse 3. God's word, the Bible, calling us to humility.
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8: And welcome. Glad you're with us. We're going to be joined by Dr. Rob Lindstedt. We're going to get an update. As you guys know, he's going through treatment for cancer, and we're going to get an update from him. And he's also going to give us his thoughts on what's happening in the Middle East. And we're going to talk about really what is it's the phrase we like to use here. I don't know if the word is like, but we're apt to use that. And that is the convergence of events. The convergence of events happening on the global stage, as well as to us here in America. Of course, we know about the choke point, the Strait of Hormuz. We're watching to make sure we don't see another strait. Very important, Bab el-Mandeb Strait. We don't want that to get shut down. That would create quite the problem. We have, of course, what's going on with our economy here in America. Continuing to see rising inflation. Don't trust the numbers, folks. We have, of course, the war with Ukraine and with Russia. We have, it looks like China partnering up more and more with Iran. We have, of course, due to all of these issues, the concern of fertilizer, fuel cost, all of these things going on. And at the same time, America seems to be running out of the munitions that we need, which may be one reason why President Trump has not followed through on his promise that for every ship you hit, Iran, we're going to take out a bridge or a power plant. Well, we just had a ship hit. They got hit in the Strait. Nothing has happened. President Trump says he wants to give talks a chance. Is that it? Is that really it? Or has he been told by advisors, we're running out of munitions here, sir? And of course, the concern is this where Russia, China, North Korea, and Iran are going to take advantage of the situation? Many of us, myself, I think several of our broadcast partners, a year or two ago, were warning that that would be the strategy of our enemies, to get us engaged with giving a lot of weaponry to Ukraine and Russia. Then Iran war started up. And we warned, though, during the Russia-Ukraine thing, that if we sell too much, we're going to be left without what we need, and then that'd be a perfect time for the enemies to strike America or our allies. Well, it looks like we might be there, folks. Then you add in the cybersecurity and the infrastructure security agency warning about communications and transportation and water and wastewater and the hacking on more than 5,000 water treatment plants around the country. These are all real, folks, and they're all tied together. But of course, the Bible says that you would hear of wars and rumors of wars and plagues and pestilence. And yet, guess what was found? We got word now of more evidence of Chinese aligned CCP people bringing vials into the U.S. Plagues. So let's talk about all that. Now, before we get to all that with Dr. Rob Linstead, we do have breaking news out of our listening audience area, and that would be Wisconsin and Illinois. We are getting footage now of what looks like a pretty good size tornado in Appleton, Wisconsin. The footage we're getting that's out there on social media shows quite a bit of destruction, high winds, really high winds, 70 to 80 mile an hour winds, plus again, tornadoes doing a lot of damage. We're now getting word that bad weather is headed toward Oshkosh and other areas, and then over in Illinois. So a very active, dangerous weather day in America, in the Midwest. And that's where a lot of our audience is and a lot of the terrestrial stations of VCY America. So let's pray for everybody to be safe. Let's pray that the damage is minimal or none, but it looks like the damage is already occurring in Appleton. But be alert, be aware, folks. Have your place you go where you're safe and can get there. Let's just pray for everybody to stay safe, all right? But this all, again, kind of goes with the signs of the time, does it not? Weather events. Let's talk to Dr. Rob Linstead, check in with him on these. But first and foremost, we're concerned about Dr. Rob Linstead. Dr. Linstead, welcome back to the broadcast. Thank you for being with us.
9: Thank you, Brandon. It's good to be with you.
8: Great to be with you. I must say your voice sounds stronger. It sounds better than it did the last time I talked to you about a week ago.
9: Well, I hope it's because the chemo is working, because the doctor thinks that the cancer has shrunk. At least I can swallow better. And so I've completed round two of probably at least four rounds. But today I had the magic shot that allows the bones to begin reproducing their red blood cells and the white blood cells. So the next 24 to 72 hours are the ones that are kind of painful. But I've been through it one time, so I hope I'm better prepared to go through it.
8: When you say painful, hurting in the bones?
9: Yeah, your bones feel like they're being crushed.
8: Ew.
9: But that's just red blood cells coming back. And after the first round of chemo, both my red and white blood cells came back almost up to normal. So that's a good sign. It says that the chemo can be used, and so we think we're making progress. And so that's how come we did round two, and prayerfully it'll continue to shrink it.
8: Good. Good, good, good. Well, as always, we're going to ask our audience to pray because we believe in prayer, the power of prayer, and we're going to ask the Lord's will to be done. Of course, our will is that you have 100% healing, but we're going to trust the Lord to do what he knows best, and we'll pray for that. Yep. I know what we want. We want to just see a clean scan.
9: Yeah, I'd love to see that too.
8: Yeah.
9: But you know what? I listened to the highlights that you gave, mm-hmm. and we couldn't live it in a more exciting time. I think it's the Lord just giving me hope that I can beat this one way or another. The best way I know would be the rapture. And as you list those things, that's got to be one of the next events.
8: Yeah, you know, that's interesting you said that. I saw a guy, I won't say his name, a lot of people would know who he is. I saw a guy saying that he has stepped away from posting on social media and news events and tracking it because he thinks we are so close to the removal of the church that he stepped away from posting anything a little bit. I'm thinking to myself, mm-hmm. No. That'd be when I'd be doubling and tripling down. Because if I think I'm going to get called out of here tomorrow or the next day, well, wouldn't that be when you'd want to tell as many people as you can, you know, what's coming yeah. and how to respond and how mm-hmm. to think about it if you're left behind? And to those who still are here, to say to them, you do not want to go through the tribulation. You don't want to go through the wrath of God. While that earthly wrath of God's horrible, described there in the book of Revelation, airs mm-hmm. nothing compared to the eternal wrath of God. This would be the time you'd be calling people to repent and place their faith and trust in Christ alone and preparing those who will not repent to understand what's coming and that, hey, you might want to pay attention. You might want to pay attention because if you don't want to listen to me now, you're about to find out something. I'm counting on the fact that those who don't come to Christ now will have a chance during that 7 years. And so I want some of them thinking about these things now, Dr. Lindstedt.
9: Yeah, I understand what he's saying, but I'm like you. I think this is a time for our voices to be heard. And one of the reasons I think is because I look at the news that's going on, and there's a couple of things that I'm just shocked. Number one, look at the number of senators, congressmen who say that they're not going to support Israel again, over 100. And I look at the new Democratic Socialistic Party and what they're saying is, Israel's nothing. Israel doesn't matter. Matter of fact, anti-Israel. So this is exactly the scenario that the Bible paints, that every nation is going to turn against Israel, including America. And so I think that that's a really solemn warning. I've never seen our country more anti-Israel than it is right now. Nothing that I've seen in my lifetime shows it to be more anti-Israel than it is right now. And I don't know how many of these socialists will be elected. But just the fact that they have a voice that talks and condemns Israel, and look, what has Israel done to harm them? Matter of fact, Israel's done incredible things to make life for everybody better, from medicines to technology to food, water, all these things. And yet they're being blamed for the conflict of the world. But I think there's another thing that is really important, in the last 7 days, I've watched Russia and China kind of gang up and kind of in a subtle way against Israel, a way of being supporting Iran. And I think Iran is on the verge of collapse. I think that's why things are going as they are. I was looking at the gross GDP for Israel and Iran. Israel's 10 times more. Their population is one-tenth. And yet at this moment, Iran is on the verge of collapse. Even their leaders aren't getting paid. And so this is going to make exactly the shadow, the dent, the devastation that that's going to allow Israel to say, wow, you know what? We finally have Iran defeated. And I think this is what's going to allow them to trust a treaty to be made. And there's people waiting for this treaty. Certainly the Antichrist is, but I think others are waiting for this. And so I see both the hatred of the world and the United States now for Israel. Then I see the verge of the collapse of Iran. But the strange thing about this is that why is it continuing to be propped up? Well, it's because Russia has something to gain. China has something to gain. These are exactly the enemies that the Bible says will come against them. So I see us right on track for the Lord's coming. And I think we just have to say, okay, this is our moment. If the building's on fire, I want to be one shouting, it's time to get out. It's time to come to Christ. And I think the world's in a destructive mode. I don't think there's a thing in the world that you can do to bring the world back to normal. I think it's going to be this way because I think it's not just human selfishness and sinful nature, but I think as well we're seeing the impact of warfare in spiritual places and high places. And so that's why I think as Christians we can be optimistic, and as Christians we have a hope. And my, that's a blessing. Our hope today is stronger, better than it's ever been in our entire life.
8: Oh, by the way, we just got word from one of our viewers here in Tennessee. My daughter and her daughter live in Appleton, Wisconsin, and were just in that tornado. Their neighborhood was destroyed.
9: Wow.
8: She and my granddaughter were pulled out of their home. And that's one of our listeners and supporters here in Tennessee. Of course, we're thankful that her daughter and granddaughter are okay. But how frightening is that? So be praying for the folks there. We'll give you more reports as the details come in about what's happening in Wisconsin and people in Illinois. In Wisconsin, be alert as we're watching the radar and seeing that this is still on the move. Come back. Let's talk about what this means for America. Our U.S. military was forced to let some Iranian projectiles come in. Why? I'll tell you on the other side.
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8: 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Again, we're tracking the, we're tracking this bad weather through Wisconsin and Illinois, but also we're continuing to watch the storm and the storm clouds that are developing, which really show us we may, well, I think we're already in World War III. We've been saying that for some time. But more people are concerned. We are in World War III, are headed to World War III. This is the time to do that if you were the enemies of America, because as many of us were warning 2+ years ago, with all the munitions that, in fact, it was more than 2 years ago, because Biden was in office and he was giving so much weaponry to Ukraine. We warned about the fact they were depleting our munitions, and then that would make us vulnerable. And maybe that was the goal of Biden, to neuter America, to leave us defenseless. And now we're finding out that indeed that seems to be the consequences. We have an article over at Zero Hedge that says U.S. military forced to let some Iranian projectiles through its defenses. Some U.S. lawmakers have begun to complain that American troops stationed in the Middle East have become sitting ducks and are in a highly dangerous situation, with Iranian ballistic missiles increasingly reaching their marks. This is especially in the wake of the four U.S. troops' deaths earlier this month. The Iranian attacks, particularly on U.S. bases in Jordan, have been especially fierce of late. Also, there are ongoing concerns of dwindling anti-air defense missiles in the Gulf and the region. Fresh weekend NBC News reporting has highlighted these growing problems and has gone so far as to say that U.S. commanders are having to ration Patriot missiles. Now, of course, the concern is, will, with the continuing closeness of Russia and China with Iran, will they take advantage of this growing situation? Dr. Rob Linstead of Bible Tip Now joins me, BibleTipNow.org. Bible T-I-P stands for Truth and Prophecy, BibleTipNow.org. Dr. Linstead, you said you have not seen America so anti-Semitic in your lifetime. I think that probably was pretty high in the 1930s and early 40s, but really there's been no equal to that since then. I think that anti-Semitism was largely due to a Father Coughlin, I think his name was, on the radio, a Catholic guy that was just preaching anti-Semitism from the research I've done. And of course, our own government turned away a ship full of many, many Jews, would not give them safe harbor. And it was returned back. I think that was called the USS St. Louis, if I remember correctly. Check me on that.
10: It was.
8: Yeah. And then they, many of those went back to Europe where they died in the Holocaust. So now we have this rise of anti-Semitism, and I don't think it's the coincidence, Dr. Linstead, that at the time we're seeing this rise of anti-Semitism, we're seeing America become more and more vulnerable economically and militarily. What say you?
9: Yeah, there's no doubt that we're weaker. We're weaker because we're spending billions on the war. And mind you, I'm in favor of that because it's always better to fight the war across the ocean than it is on our shore. And so I hope that we do continue to support the work there. I think we have to be smart in how we do it. And I don't know all that's going on in terms of the negotiations or if there is any. It appears to me that they don't even know who to negotiate with Iran. Iran's leadership is changing, I think, by the hour. But I think a strong America is good for Israel. A strong America is good for us. But there's going to come a time when we know that we're going to grow weaker because the Bible is very clear in Ezekiel 38 and 39 that it's the Lord who defends Israel. Israel's best friend, which really is America, is going to desert her sooner or later, but God won't desert her. And so... This is a valuable lesson for Israel to learn. And, you know, it's easy for us to rely on man. I know that. I'm going through treatment. And I wish I could say, yeah, I'm strong every day. I'm strong every hour. No, there comes a time when you get weak, and that's when you got to go back to God's word. And God's word says that there's going to be seven calamities that occur. And Israel's going to look like they're going to be destroyed. It's going to be as hopeless, as helpless as when they left Egypt. But God delivered them out of Egypt, and God will deliver them from this rage of nations that come against them. Why? Because he wants to show them that he's always been their protector. He's always been their salvation. And that's what he's trying to do with us. And I feel sorry for those who are leaving their position of a pre-trib rapture because things look so close that some, you know, I got people telling me that we must be in the tribulation. No, things are going to get worse. This is bad, but things are going to get worse. Remember he said, these are the beginning of sorrows. So we're just seeing the beginning of sorrows, but God has a protection plan. And I take courage in the fact that we're the bride of Christ. Christ paid for his bride. Paid the whole debt of wrath for his bride on the cross. I don't have to go through that wrath again. He secured it for me. And so now's the time that our Christian faith is more precious than ever. And I'll tell you what, my hope for the rapture is more keen today than it was yesterday. So I think we're in the best position we could possibly be in.
8: Indeed. Let's talk about the conflict that's drawing in Saudi Arabia. I have another story here. Trump ready for strong military action if talks fail with Saudi Aramco under Houthi fire. I mean, this aggression by Iran and its proxies seems to be becoming bolder and more aggressive. It really seems as though Iran has no intention of cutting a deal. And yet President Trump was pretty bold last week saying, look, for every ship you hit, we're going to take out a bridge or a power plant. Well, now we've had a commercial vessel hit in the Strait of Hormuz and no strike. So it's as though they're really testing President Trump here. And I don't know if he really is trying to get a deal because he wants this legacy. He wants to stabilize that region. He wants all these transit corridors going and growing and being built. He wants the Abraham Accords. Or if he is now finding himself militarily over a barrel. And I know there are some senators on Capitol Hill that got really frustrated with Pete Hegseth last week. And they're getting a little tired of his, you know, pounding of his chest and acting, you know, really, really tough, but yet not at the same time giving them straight answers. And that was coming from Republicans. They want straight answers and they don't think they're getting it. And yet this administration is asking for billions of dollars more from Congress for the Pentagon. And yet we may be in a spot where it's not that President Trump is not wanting to follow through on those threats of a bridge or a power plant for every strike on a commercial vessel. It's that he's now found out we don't have the munitions to do it.
9: Well, that is a strange situation. And think about the twists and the turns. Here's the Houthis. I think the Houthis see, okay, Iran is going down. Now's our time to become the number one terrorist group. And so who do they hit? They're afraid to hit Israel. Israel is really, and Lebanon has really beaten them pretty much to a pulp. So what do? They pick on Saudi Arabia. Of all the countries to pick on, that's a pretty stupid one to pick on because Saudi has very good capabilities. But isn't it interesting that the enemies of Israel somehow or another are attacking anyone who's in the least bit friendly, whether it's Kuwait, Qatar, Saudi Arabia, it's all stemmed with this. There's a hatred for Israel, and they're gonna attack any way they can. Someone like the Houthis, someone like Iran, even Turkey, they have everything to gain by keeping the Middle East stirred up. All it does is make everybody else weaker. And think about it. They've got 9-10 armies. While all of them don't have the same capabilities, they have capabilities to continue to fire. And wow, it's the Middle East is a mess. It's a hot pot, but that's exactly what we would expect it to be, because that's how it's going to actually take care of itself. Sooner or later, Israel's going to say, "Okay, we feel safe. We've seen these people fail, and we're going to trust our intuition." Israel's tired of the war. Israel would like to have a night of sleep with no air raids, and so I'm afraid that they're going to trust when they're going to trust man instead of God. I am concerned that President Trump makes promises and then he doesn't fulfill them. I don't care if it's the last missile we have. I think if you say, okay, you shoot a ship, let's do it. Pickaxe Mountain, another one. You know what? We're no closer to getting the nuclear material out of Pickaxe Mountain than we were 4 weeks ago. Now is the time to get Pickaxe Mountain and get the material out, and there's only one way to do it. And that way is going to take weapons. It's going to take some crazy things, and my guess is it may end up being Israel that's got the nerve to go in there and to take the nuclear active ammunition out.
8: Mm-hmm, mm-hmm.
9: So it's boy, that that still sits there like a monument to saying, okay, Iran's to see. That's why Iran can tell the people, okay, we're still winning. We still have Pickaxe Mountain. We're still winning. We shot a boat. They didn't hit us. And so they have just enough hope to continue on. But the truth is, Iran is about to collapse.
8: I've just bookmarked a post from the White House, guys. Can you listen to it? It's a minute 46. Can you listen to it, please? Make sure that President Trump's not cussing so that I can play it on the air. This is an important because it is being reported right now, that, and there's video of it as well as audio. We'll try to play it when we come back from the break. President Trump is again saying, Dr. Lindstedt, quote, a lot of countries would not survive without us. And you know who wouldn't survive without us? Israel. Now, when he says stuff like that, Dr. Rob, it really concerns me for my country because this is a Nebuchadnezzar moment where God could be humbling Trump and doing what he's going to do in Ezekiel 38-39. It says he puts a hook in their mouth, draws them in for destruction. God does it. So the whole world will know that he is God. And I see so many similarities, sadly, between President Trump and Nebuchadnezzar. And the more he keeps repeating this line that Israel would not survive without him, when Israel is the apple of God's eye, it makes me think that God is about ready to say, you want to put that to the test? Let me take the U.S. out of the equation. And you watch as I, for the world to see that I am God, I protect Israel. I neither sleep nor slumber when it comes to what's happening on the planet, and neither do I sleep nor slumber overlooking that nation. I want you to respond to that, because I think the more President Trump talks this way, the more he's destroying any providential blessing God would bestow on him and his administration. But I think he's inviting God to decrease America so that Israel is alone and God can get the glory. We'll be right back.
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8: 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Am I clear to play that audio, guys, from the White House? All right, let me get rid of the other audio coming through. Did that take care of it? All right, let me go to, and then have Dr. Rob Lindstedt respond. I don't want that one. I want the longer version. Dr. Rob Lindstedt, respond to what President Trump's saying and to what I believe is possibly a Nebuchadnezzar moment coming here, sadly, for President Trump and also America. Here we go.
10: It's the hottest country anywhere in the world. And frankly, we're being very nice to a lot of countries that would not survive without us. And you know who wouldn't survive without us? Israel. Bibi's coming. He'll tell you. If I didn't get involved and if I didn't blow up those nuclear, essentially soon-to-be nuclear weapons, the dust, as I call it, Israel would have been terminated months ago and years ago if I didn't terminate the Obama horrible agreement.
11: Prime Minister Netanyahu does disagree with you on the F-35s to Turkey. Are you going to tell Prime Minister Netanyahu opposes sending F-35s to Turkey? Are you going to tell
10: him? Look, Turkey's been a great ally for me. You know, I think he's done a very good job. did a good job with Syria. He's a friend of mine, and nobody tells me what we should be selling or not. Turkey has been a tremendous ally for me. It was up to Turkey. Turkey's not a big fan of Israel. You know that, right? They're not a big fan of Bibi. But he is. They've been great for me. Turkey has been great. Very powerful country, by the way. Tremendous military. Very big military. Very powerful military. Has a lot of great equipment.
11: Does Netanyahu want you to strike a deal on Iran? Or does he want you to keep attacking?
10: Bibi has been great. I'm not going to say it. He was a wartime prime minister. We did very well together. And if you look at Iran now, they're 8% of what they were 4 months ago. They're 8% of what they were 4 months ago. So we'll see how this all comes out.
12: Okay?
8: Why is he talking about Bibi in the past tense? He was a great wartime prime minister. We have worked well. We did work well together. That whole sentence was past tense. He's still the prime minister. What's going on with that? But Turkey, Erdogan has killed so many people. He killed a bunch of people in his own government and military in a coup. He has turned that state over to being Islamic Sharia, not just a secular government, but a Islamic government. They don't just hate Israel. They hate Jews. How can President Trump stand there on Air Force One and praise Erdogan and when what he's done not only to his own people, but what he's talking about doing to the Jews and to Israel and taking Jerusalem? Again, Dr. Lindstedt, I want you to respond because I'm afraid there's a Nebuchadnezzar moment coming here for President Trump, his administration, and sadly for America. But this idea that without him, Israel wouldn't exist. God is not going to tolerate. He's a jealous God. Is he not, Dr. Lindstedt?
9: Yeah, he is a jealous God. And the Bible says that the Lord is near those of a contrite and humble spirit. And America certainly doesn't have that in our current president. For some reason, President Trump has been taken up with Erdogan for a long time. He even tried to make him an important part of the Board of Peace. So I think Trump feels like his judgment is the final sounding block. Well, the truth is, it's not. And you can make 100 decisions, 99 correct and 1 wrong. And if you make the 1 wrong, it can unfold everything you do with the 99. And that may be the position that the United States finds itself in, because the United States disappears from the end time scenes, and it could well be our pride, our cockiness that does it. Don't get me wrong, I'm praying that as a country we'll repent. And you know, when Daniel prayed in Daniel 9 and Ezra prays in Ezra 9, and he confesses the sins of Israel, he confessed those sins like they were his own. And that's what I think we as Christians ought to do. Only by God's grace have we been spared. Only by God's grace has America been made great. It's not because we were the superior people. We're not superior, but we responded to the grace of God and the goodness of God. And when we begin to say, okay, I deserve that, or I did that on my own, then I think God has every right to do what he did to Nebuchadnezzar. Lost his sanity, lost his kingdom for a period of time. And only when he was willing to acknowledge God for who he is was there restoration. So we put ourselves in a dangerous situation. But again, I think the scenario is exactly what we would expect. From every side, I mean, I'm surprised Spain's turned against Israel so harshly. France says, the Netherlands. Every day there's another country. And I was hoping that America wouldn't be among those, but when I see our legislation and people saying, okay, I'm not going to, 100 of them say, we're not going to support, we're not going to give another dime to Israel's defense. This is a very dangerous situation, because the blessing of Genesis chapter 12 and 15 is still true. And God's going to bless those that bless Israel. It's one of our ways that we show our faith in who God is, the sovereign God of the universe. That's how we show our faith in him and believing that he'll keep his word, even though it seems like it's a long shot, a far shot. With God, it's a sure shot.
8: Dr. Lindstedt, do we need to let you go?
9: Yeah, I better go. I just got back from the doctor a few minutes before you called, and but I enjoyed the opportunity to come on and share with you because I've had lots of time to watch a lot of news, had lots of time to read. Matter of fact, my family's laughing because I'm about 3 or 4 months ahead of my Bible read-through because I got so much time to sit and read. And but my thoughts are racing because I really think that we're living right at the end of the age of grace. And I wouldn't be surprised if the Lord calls us home today.
8: And Dr. Lindstedt, two things. Number one, I am hearing on a regular basis, weekly basis now, of more and more churches that are splitting, that are closing down, that are falling apart due to spiritual abuse by the leadership, by dishonesty. It's just one story after another. I have to think again that this is also kind of part of the last days, the end times, at a time when we need more places for New Testament saints to gather and fellowship and be trained and taught and edified and encouraged. Yet, I tell you, I'm just hearing more and more stories, documented cases, documented from people. Some of the folks in this audience would know who the ones are telling me these on-the-ground reports, and it's horrific. I think that's more signs of the time, is to watch what is happening with this apostasy inside the Evangelical Church of America. And then you add in the apostasy of turning on Israel.
9: Yeah, you know, Revelation chapter 3, the church of Laodicea, they were lukewarm. They weren't hot, they weren't cold, but they were worthless. And I just sat here in my home and I had people come and visit me, and dear friends of mine, we've been friends for a number of years, and they were saying that in the church that they are going to, they're about the only ones now that still hold to the pre-trib rapture. And others have gone all kinds of different doctrines, all kinds of different ideas. Why? They're afraid to take a stand. It looks like people don't think that God's going to be able to keep his word. And if he can die on the cross and come back from the dead, then he can surely rescue us from the tribulation time. So this is a time when real faith is marked and counted by God. And he even says, you know, when he comes, will there be faith? That's how rare real faith is going to be. Will there be faith? And I look at the march of Abraham and Isaac and those guys. They walked their whole life, and God never fulfilled all his promises to them. But they died trusting him, and that's where I want to be. I want to trust him more than I trust my own feelings. We start trusting our feelings. We start trusting the news. We start trusting our intellect, and we can't do that. Our trust has to be in God.
8: Amen. And we want our audience, as you go today, to add you to their prayer list. By the way, we want them to be praying for you. We want to be praying for Morris Tan, the ambassador at large for the first Trump administration. I don't know if you saw that interview, but he went over there in June to see what's going on with the election. They won't let him out of the country. I had an exclusive interview with him Friday. I was texting with him this morning. I asked him, how are you doing? He said, I'm leaning on the Lord. He's trusting the Lord. They've indicted him for what he said in America about their government leader, a communist. Went over there and they've charged him. They've indicted him. They could arrest him at any moment. We're concerned he could disappear in the prison. So I'm dealing with two people right now that I want people to pray for. One, Dr. Rob Lindstedt, for a healing miracle, and one for Morris Tan, Ambassador Morris Tan, for a release miracle. So two things we need to be praying about. More than that, Now we're adding to it the dear people of Wisconsin and Appleton and other parts of the Midwest. But I want to particularly ask you guys to pray for God's will to be done. And we're praying, if it's God's will, for complete healing. We need Dr. Lindstedt. I need Dr. Lindstedt. I need him to stay around. We've been working together over 30 years. And we just want to have him here and advise us, encourage us, and counsel us, and teach us. So please join me in praying for complete healing, if it's the Lord's will, for our friend Dr. Lindstedt. Dr. Lindstedt, thank you for being with us. We're glad to hear things are getting better. Let's keep praying it goes that direct trajectory.
9: Okay, thank you. Appreciate that. We'll be praying for you guys, and as you pray for us.
8: Amen. Dr. Rob Lindstedt, BibleTipNow.org, BibleTipNow.org. We're going to open the phone lines. Your thoughts, your questions, your comments. We'd be happy to hear from any of you on the ground in Wisconsin. We are getting video footage now out of Appleton, and the footage is very, very disturbing, horrific. Trees absolutely stripped bare. Homes torn to pieces, absolutely destroyed. Full neighborhoods destroyed. This is not the only footage I've seen come across the screen while Dr. Lindstedt was talking, but this is the worst thus far. Neighborhoods, and you know there are homes in there. Perhaps, I guess, we can be thankful this happened during the day versus at night. Thus, people are awake, have the chance to get into shelter. People can be seen. People can be maybe more easily rescued in the daylight. But cars completely flipped and tossed like matchbox cars. But, man, absolutely horrific. Again, think of something like this occurring in the night where people sleep through it or respond too late. But, again, the pictures coming out of there are horrific. Out of Appleton, Wisconsin, we're going to continue monitoring it. Any of you on the ground there want to report in, you can do that. Otherwise, comments or questions, 1-800-347-9829. What do you think about this comment by President Trump? He keeps making it. Israel wouldn't exist if it wasn't for him. And yet we know Israel is the apple of God's eye. Do you think that's inviting a Nebuchadnezzar moment? 1-800-347-9829. 1-800-347-9829. Phone lines now open.
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8: All right, 1-800-347-9829. Your thoughts, your comments, your questions. And I did not teach last night, and I probably won't be for the next two Sunday nights because I am working on, well, over the weekend I was reading Volume 2 of Revelation. I still got Volume 3. Volume 1 is done. It's going to the printer today, finally. Volume 1 is done. I thought it was done a couple weeks ago, but I had to go back in. So it's done. Volume 2, I'm halfway through, then Volume 3. So, again, we're going to have those in time, all three volumes, for this fall to ship to you. You can find out more about that at worldviewstore.com. I also have a daughter and granddaughter coming to town. I'm also announcing I am expecting a second granddaughter in January. So I'm surrounded by ladies. I have my wife, I have Dolly, I have Lily, I have Pearl. These are, of course, my wife and then the dogs. I have a female cat, I have a daughter, I have a granddaughter, and another granddaughter. I'm surrounded by ladies, which is not a problem. But, yeah, I was saying that to my wife the other night, and then I found out about the granddaughter. I was like, that's just lots of ladies here in the house sometimes, which is just fine. and in the studio. But I'm not therefore going to be teaching the next couple Sunday nights because I've also got to finish up my book on Zionism and on exposing Calvinism. So I got a lot to do to get ready for these books to come out this fall. 1-800-347-9829. 1-800-347-9829. Let's go right away to the callers. Randy, line four. Randy, thank you for calling in, Randy. Hi, Randy. Line four. Not hearing Randy. Guys? Not hearing Randy at all. All right, let's try line two. Line two is Susan. Susan's calling about the weather there in Wisconsin, which is horrific today. Susan, line two, are you there, Susan? I'm not getting... We better check, make sure we're connected still to VCY. Maybe the weather's not...
12: You can't hear me.
8: Oh, I got you, Susan. Hi, Susan.
12: Okay. Yeah, it was really weird. We're about an hour north of Appleton, and it was like midnight with like lanterns or something in the sky. It was really creepy. I'm sure we have some trees down because we've had lots of trees down this summer. So I'm sure we'll just get to do that again. But my husband is in Appleton at work. And
8: have you checked in on him? Have you made contact with him?
12: I did check on him. He's okay. But okay. If you compare this, it sure seems like it's just like the storm of 1980. And that was really scary. I'm sorry.
8: Oh, you have to be sorry. I'm so happy your husband's fine.
12: Yeah, so am I.
8: Yeah. I'm looking, yeah. I'm showing the TV audience right now, Susan, footage of the trees, power lines, trees. So again, we're going to have a lot of people are going to be without power. And you guys have been having very warm weather, too.
12: There was like... over like 30,000 people out of power already at 11 o'clock.
8: Yeah, that number I think is going to go up. And you guys have been having extremely warm weather, have you not?
12: Yeah, actually, we got home from Minnesota yesterday. We got out of the car and my glasses fogged up.
8: Mm-hmm. Mm-hmm.
12: It's really icky weather right here.
8: Yeah, well, it's dangerous. So we're showing the footage, buildings torn to pieces, neighborhoods, cars on the interstate. We're looking at one car that's wrapped with metal around it. Sheet metal and metal have wrapped around the car on the interstate that was ripped off of a building and then wrapped itself around cars, more than one. So again, the objects flying is so dangerous. I mean, this stuff is moving maybe at 100 miles an hour or more in some of these storms. I don't know what level of form this was, what level storm it was. We're going to find out. But we've got tractor trailers flipped, pickup trucks with trailers flip. That's one with a camper flip. I mean, this is all over the interstate. So this must have come on and come on fast. I don't know. I don't know if there was any warning. Was there?
12: It was a really, like I said, it was really weird. It kind of, the rain came down really super fast. And it was just really weird, but they had been predicting it. So
8: okay, so hopefully people took shelter.
12: They've been predicting a lot of things that just didn't even happen. So,
8: well, Susan, I'm glad you called in. I'm glad your husband's well. I'm glad you made contact with him. Of course, obviously, we're asking everyone to pray for you guys. Thank you, Susan. Let's see. Did we ever contact Randy, line four? Randy, are you still there, Randy? We may have lost Randy. Let's go to Zoe, line one. Zoe in Illinois. Hi, Zoe.
13: Hi, Brandon. Well, before I make my comment, I just want to say praying for Dr. Lindstedt and also for the people around in Appleton, Wisconsin. I had no idea until I turned on your program that all this weather stuff was happening. We've been having, I guess, weird fog here today, but nothing else that I know of. You know, just a lot of heat is all they've talked about here.
8: Mm-hmm. Mm-hmm.
13: Where I'm in central Illinois, though. I'm, you know, not near Appleton at all.
8: Well, we're being told by WBAY. WBAY is reporting, quote, this is a historic storm. It's devastating. For me, it's hard to watch. That's WBAY out of Wisconsin. I'm guessing that's Green Bay. I mean, what else would it be with WBAY in the name? So this is a newscaster there, a meteorologist saying that this is a historic storm.
13: This is really shocking. I'm really sad for the people there, and I don't know. I'll have to be having the news on to find out what's going on after I listen to you. But
8: well, please
13: I'm calling regarding the Middle East and.

0: so easily lose the next election and end up with somebody
1: 100%.
0: Like a Kamala kind of person or something.
1: Absolutely.
0: And
1: the word is, Zoe, that she's going to go again.
0: President Trump. People really do need to vote in the next
1: election.
0: Let me go.
1: Absolutely. Thank you. Let me go to real quick. Randy, I'm determined to get Randy. Randy, go.
2: Yeah, hi.
1: Go.
2: Are you there?
1: Yeah, go.
2: Okay. Yeah, you know, I live 2.5 hours away from Appleton, and the weather where I'm at is very, very nice. But I do have a friend in Appleton, and I haven't heard from him yet. But anyway, I couldn't help but think of Bill Koenig's book, Eye for an Eye.
1: Wow, that's a good point. All right, stay tuned for Crosstalk, guys. Take care.
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0: With SRN News, I'm Bob Agnew in Washington. It's been a mixed bag on Wall Street. The Dow Jones Industrial Average has been doing well, but the high-tech NASDAQ taking a pounding so far today. Six candidates in Georgia's 13th congressional district set to compete in a special election to replace late Democratic Representative David Scott, who died back in April.
1: The contest in the heavily Democratic district could have an immediate impact on the balance of power in the U.S. House, where Republicans cling to a thin majority. Under Georgia law, the four Democrats and two Republicans running to succeed Scott will appear on the same ballot, and any of them could secure the seat outright by winning a majority of the special election vote. Otherwise, the top two vote-getters, regardless of party, will advance to an August 25th special runoff election. Democrats Tony Brown and Carlos Moore and Republican Cesar Gonzalez and Faith Park are all on the ballot. Scott's daughter is also running for the seat. Bernie Bennett in Washington.
0: Meanwhile, Maine Democrats have selected their candidate to run against Republican Senator Susan Collins after Graham Plattner stepped aside amid multiple allegations of sexual wrongdoing.
2: Former Maine State Senator Troy Jackson picked over the weekend at a state convention by the Maine Democrat Party to run against Republican Senator Susan Collins. There's just 99 days to go until the midterms. Collins is the only Republican senator up for re-election in a state won by former Vice President Kamala Harris.
0: And that is correspondent Laura Winters reporting. Israel's Benjamin Netanyahu says that New York Mayor Zohran Mamdani is fomenting hate because of calling the prime minister a war criminal who should be arrested when he pays a visit to the city later this year. Speaking on the Fox News Channel, Netanyahu said he intends to attend that United Nations General Assembly gathering of world leaders in September, despite an earlier threat by Mamdani to execute the arrest warrant that came from the International Criminal Court. Netanyahu dismissed the ICC charges as bogus. This is SRN News. A new report on young adults and faith. Here's correspondent Michael Harrington.
3: It comes from the Church of England, and it reports that millennials and members of Generation Z often get interested in Christianity through social media and other online content. But the study also finds that it takes a personal encounter for a young adult to take the next step and accept Christ. Church officials say this shows how important personal evangelism continues to be, even in the age of the Internet. Michael Harrington reporting.
0: The political calculus on abortion is changing in the wake of Roe v. Wade's repeal. Researchers at Hartwick College conclude that one of the most striking changes concerns who cares most about the issue of abortion. For decades, the issue was a higher priority for Republicans and those identifying as pro-life. That dynamic has flipped now with Democrats and Americans who support abortion now more likely than Republicans to say the procedure is a top political issue. This is SRN News. A college general manager has been placed on administrative leave.
4: North Carolina football general manager Mike Lombardi has been placed on administrative leave. The school has not provided any details as to why. Lombardi joined North

0: Carolina football coach Bill Belichick in making the move from the NFL to college when the school hired Belichick in December 2024. A few months later, Lombardi said the goal was to run the North Carolina program similar to an NFL team, saying the Tar Heels considered themselves the 33rd NFL team. North Carolina went just 4-8 in Belichick's first season. The Tar Heels open his second season against TCU in Dublin, Ireland, on August 29th. I'm Mike Hempen.
1: The school had hired Belichick to jolt a football program that had largely been an Atlantic Coast Conference also-ran while making periodic but unsustained climbs into national prominence. More details at srnnews.com.
2: Galatians chapter 6, verse 3. For if a man think himself to be something when he is nothing, he deceiveth himself. Galatians chapter 6, verse 3. God's Word, the Bible, calling us to humility.
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5: History was made on today's date. Stay tuned for an American Minute with Bill Federer.
6: After 3 years of fighting, the Korean War ended this day, July 27, 1953, with the armistice signed at Panmunjom. Part of the UN police action, the greatly outnumbered American troops fought courageously against the communist Chinese and North Korean troops, who were supplied with arms from the Soviet Union. With temperatures sometimes 40 degrees below zero, there were over 140,000 American casualties. Of her son, who served in Korea, Mrs. Dwight Eisenhower said, "He has a mission to fulfill, and God will see to it that nothing will happen to him till he fulfills it."
5: This has been an American Minute with Bill Federer. For a free transcript, call American Minute at 1-888-USA-WORD.

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1: Thank you for joining us on Crosstalk here on VCY America. As we do get started today, just appreciate your prayers for our state, as in the southeast Wisconsin, more the Fox Valley region of the state, some severe weather, tornadoes that have been striking the area, Appleton, Wisconsin, Oshkosh area, Menasha, a lot of devastation taking place, tens of thousands without power right now. We don't know the extent of damage, but would appreciate your prayers here for our state and in an area that there are many, many Crosstalk listeners as well. Well, friends, after 13 days of strikes, the United States has paused its military actions against Iran, hoping for diplomacy to take place. The U.S. ambassador to the United Nations, Mike Wall, said yesterday that the president was giving talks some space. He's giving a little bit of room, he said. A senior official in the Trump administration said the president has always been clear that his preference is diplomacy, but he has shown Iran that what will happen if they fail to come to the table in a serious way. Well, today Iran says it is still in control of the Strait of Hormuz and is not seeking to resume peace talks with the United States. As a matter of fact, a spokesperson for Iran's foreign ministry, Esmail Baghaei, said Iran has not asked to resume peace talks with the United States. Last week, WNG.org reported that Ministry of Intelligence recently classified several Persian language Christian satellite TV broadcasters as hostile organizations, saying such Christian broadcasters were being banned alongside other groups like Voice of America, BBC Persian, and Israeli outlets. He said Iranian authorities said anyone cooperating with such organizations could face charges under the country's recently expanded espionage laws. According to Open Doors, at least five Christians already face opposition. In times like these, friends, the gospel is needed more than ever. So what really is going on in Iran right now? Today we're going to give you a glimpse from an insider who was born and raised there, whom God miraculously saved, and has ministry that is reaching Iran. Joining us today, we welcome back to our studio Michael Girmi. He's a former Muslim born into a Shia family in Iran. In this setting, he learned to practice Islam. He prayed five times a day toward Mecca. He fasted during Ramadan. He practiced self-mutilation for the cause of Allah. He migrated to Australia in 2006 and in 2009 placed his trust in Jesus Christ. He later moved to the States, where he is a missionary with Baptist World Mission, and now proclaims the gospel to Islamic nations by satellite TV, satellite radio, internet radio. He's written several Farsi Christian books and desires to plant churches around the world where Persians are scattered. And Michael, good to have you with us today.
2: So good to be here with you, Jim.
1: Michael, you were first with us on Crosstalk in 2019, and you shared your testimony in great deal. You had a burden back then to reach Persians with the gospel. And in light of all that's transpired in the last several years, your zeal only intensifies. Tell us what compels you. Tell us about your burden for the people of Iran.
2: Well, when I got saved, the transformation was just amazing, how the Lord changed my life, forgave my sins, and a lot of bad habits like drinking and everything, that the Lord transformed, freed me from those. And I saw that this is not another religion. Jesus is alive. He's working and he's changing you. So I was so burdened to reach my family, and I called my family back in Iran, try to tell them the good news and my decisions that I made. And my mom picked up the phone, and I told her about my conversion, and she got so angry and she cursed me. And I tried to share the love of Jesus with her, and she got more mad and angry and called them again, tried to witness to them, and it didn't work. So I started praying. I said, Lord, my family, they don't listen to me. Would you help me that one day I could preach the gospel, maybe through TV, that my family may watch me on TV and hear the gospel, and that way maybe they get saved. So I was burdened for my family, but also for my fellow Iranians. Mm-hmm. And so that was the prayer since my salvation. And the Lord prepared me, called me to Bible college and trained me to witness. And I didn't know how to witness to my mom. And I told her that I just became Christian, didn't know how to witness. But the Lord prepared me, and he called me to start a church in Sydney in Australia and preach. So I learned to preach. And in 2018, the Lord led me to come to America through CRI, Christian Radio International, that invited me to come to America to get the gospel to Iran through satellite TV and radio. And I just immediately, I knew that the Lord answered my prayer. Because I was praying that for a long time to get the gospel to Iran, because I mm-hmm. couldn't go back to Iran because the door is closed for the missionaries to go there. And the mm-hmm. Bibles are banned. The only way to get the gospel to Iran would be through media, satellite TV and radio. And that's what I was burdened for years. And the Lord had to prepare me to bring me to that point and then open the door for me to get the gospel to Iran, which is what I've been doing since 2018. And people are hearing the gospel in Iran. And
1: amen.
2: I'm so thankful.
1: Yes, indeed. Any idea how large the true church is in Iran, the number of Christians that would be in the nation?
2: There are speculations out there. It's hard to tell because the government doesn't tell you how many Christians are there in Iran. Even if you convert from Islam to Christianity in Iran, you're not considered as a Christian, as a convert. You are born as a Muslim, you stay a Muslim till you die. Mm-hmm. So they don't tell you anything about the number of Christians, but the way that the viewers that we have through those satellite TV and there is speculation that they could be between 1 to 2 million Christians in Iran today. Okay. In Shah's time, when Ayatollah took over the country, we had only 500 born-again Christians and many Catholics, but only 500 born-again Christians. But Ayatollah did an amazing job, how he caused a lot of people to come out of Islam and to seek the truth. They realized that this is not the way to God. Mm-hmm. There's no answer in Islam. It destroyed our country. So a lot of people are coming out of Islam, and they're seeking the truth. And when they seek the truth, they found Jesus.
1: Amen.
2: Many have found Jesus Christ in Iran.
1: Amen. Well, I think you were with us early this year, and we were talking about the current situation, but many times we have, the media that will taint the picture of what's happening. You have communications going back into Iran. What are you hearing from within the country as to what's going on right now? We certainly see we just had 13 days of bombings taking place in Iran. We've seen the warnings that have come that if you send one missile at any vessel, we'll come in and destroy a bridge, or we'll destroy a power plant there. What are you learning from within the country as far as the mood, the attitude of the people and what's taking place?
2: Well, at the beginning of American strike, people were so hopeful. They were asking Trump to come and help us, and they wrote on the wall. And they were so hopeful that America is going to overthrow this regime and free them from oppression. And but then the war took place, 12 days of war, and then 40 days of war, and the regime remained in power, and the inflation went up over 100%, and price of food and everything has gone up, and people are suffering there. A lot of people are just in devastation. Terrible situation. They can't afford to eat three meals a day. It's very bad. And then Donald Trump has been trying to negotiate, and people are really frustrated, and they say, we don't want negotiation with terrorists. You just don't negotiate with those who kill you and destroy people. They killed over 50,000 people in Iran, and so they are so frustrated. They realize that Donald Trump is not their hope. And they are very frustrated. So they looking for opportunity that they would be able to rise up again to overthrow the regime. But I have some disciples that I disciple over online in Iran. And they told me that during the war, when internet was disconnected for about 3 months, and they couldn't join my class. And after reconnection, and they joined my class, and they were telling me how people were open, and they were sharing the gospel during the war with people, and a lot of people were so open, and they led so many Iranian people to the Lord during the war. So you see, when evil happens, God works.
1: Yeah.
2: Because people are, you know, hopeless. They see bomb coming on their head and their houses and a terrible situation, and they look to God. And when you share that love of Jesus Christ with them, they open to hear that.
1: You mentioned the word oppression just a bit ago, and I just read a story recently that even amidst the war, that the Islamic Republic still finds time to flog a woman for her music. They said that this young Iranian singer, Anita Pappis, sentenced to 74 lashes. Her crime was singing and uploading her video on Instagram, and then they also confiscated her passport. Why would Iran crack down on singers?
2: Because it's Islamic law. Islam hates music. Music is unclean. It's haram, religiously unclean. And they've been doing this from beginning of the revolution in Iran. And I remember even as a child, I was like 6, 7 years old, and my dad was driving car, and we had cassette tape. Pop music, and we were listening to it, and there were checkpoints, and when we got there, I was terrified, because they come, they investigate the car to see if there is cassette tape, if there is any suspicious things in the car, and I was terrified, because music is haram, and any time they get defeated by the enemy, like America or Israel, and they can't retaliate, they can't, you know, destroy the enemy. So they go after their own people. They kind of take revenge on their own people by, you know, those who sing. They oppress them. Those who are political, you know, activists. And they arrest them. Those who are Christians, they go after them.
1: And when they say, like, 74 lashes, describe that. What is used in a punishment like that?
2: They use... what do you call it?
1: Like a whip or a belt?
2: Yeah, like a whip. I've seen belt myself, and also whip as well. Like I remember one guy drank alcohol, and for drinking alcohol, and they brought him at front of people in the middle of town, and they laid him on a table, and they flogged him with a whip. I remember it was like 40 flogs. They whip them. So they use different devices, and it's really hard.
1: Yeah.
2: And I've seen so many execution hanging people over just nothing, over really nothing, like drinking alcohol or listening to music.
1: Michael Giermey with us in studio today. We're going to take a quick break here on the program and continue on in our discussion, really gaining an insider's perspective as to what is taking place. And we're actually going to even go back to learn about that transition that happened back in 1979 as well, with the pushing out of the Shah and also putting in the Ayatollah regime. Michael Giermey, our guest, back in 1 minute. 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

0: Back to Genesis with Dr. John Morris, scientist and creation seminar speaker with the Institute for Creation Research. Dr. Morris, do creationists sometimes use bogus arguments for creation?
1: Unfortunately, they do, Chris. Some favorite arguments that sound so good really aren't well established. Thankfully, there is plenty of good evidence that creationists can use. One example of an outdated argument is the possible human footprints found in the same strata as dinosaur footprints in Texas. Now, I was one of the original developers of this theory and published the authoritative book on it. But the more research we did, the more we saw problems. So I removed my book from the market and we no longer use that claim. I feel it's too ambiguous to use. Now, others still do use that argument, and while I don't oppose them, I do encourage them to use the better evidence. True evidence for creation is strong and convincing, especially as we use that Back to Genesis perspective.
2: This is Chris O'Brien. Thanks for going Back to Genesis.
3: This is Crosstalk on VCY America. Michael Girmay in studio with us today. He is a former Muslim born into a Shia family, and he practiced Islam. I mean, he went through the rituals. He prayed five times a day. He fasted during Ramadan. In his previous interview, he even described the self-mutilation he did in the, for the cause of Allah. And he followed it to his very ability. When he was overwhelmed at a time of not doing the daily prayers and recognized how many times, how many days, be his entire life, he would have to try and say prayers in order to find favor with Allah once again. Well, he found Jesus instead, and we praise God for that, and now is ministering through an organization, Baptist World Mission, proclaiming the gospel now to Islamic nations, and uses satellite radio and television and internet in order to minister and also publish items in Farsi as well. We were talking about the very oppressive regime that's going on right now, and many may not realize this, or because the media really doesn't cover this very much, but there's been a lot of executions that have taken place in Iran for very simple offenses that have taken place. And Christianity is not tolerated, is it? I mean, a Muslim who converts to Christianity?
4: Not at all. It's not tolerated because it goes back to Muhammad, the beginning of Islam. Because in Islam, if you convert to other religion, if you renounce your faith in Islam, and then there's punishment for you. Like, for example, Quran chapter 2, verse 217 says, whoever among you, among Muslim, turns back from his religion, that's religion of Islam, and dies while a disbeliever, their deeds become worthless in this world and hereafter. Or Quran chapter 437 says, indeed, those who believed, then disbelieved, then believed, then disbelieved, then increased in disbelief, Allah will not forgive them nor guide them to a way. So this is what Quran is teaching. But then there's Hadith, which is the commentary on the Quran. For example, Sahih al-Bukhari says, whoever changes his religion, kill him. So this is what the commentary says, that whoever changes his religion, that means from Islam to any other religion, kill him. So that's what Islam teaches. That's the ideology. So that's why in Iran or any country that, operated by Sharia law, you're going to be killed if you convert from Islam to Christianity or to any other religion.
3: Now, through your ministry that you've had getting the gospel into Iran, there have been people who come to faith through this. Their lives are in jeopardy.
4: Yes, exactly. We've seen over and over these Christians who converted from Islam, they've been tortured, arrested, imprisoned. They just increased persecuting Christians lately, just during the war and after the war. It's been happening since the revolution, and it's going on.
3: Yeah.
4: And Donald Trump thinks that there's a regime change in Iran because all the leaders are dead. Now we have new leaders. They are more friendly. They are not. You ask average Persian in Iran, they'll tell you that the regime is not changed. In fact, it's more aggressive in Iran. They oppress people. They torture and they imprison people all the time.
3: What has to be done to make a regime change? What would have to happen? Is it taking out the IRGC? Are they part of the regime, or what would happen? I mean, we have, and I'll bring another aspect in this as well, and that is the son of the Ayatollah, Mutshaba. Do we know his whereabouts? Is he calling the shots? So what do you know from internally as to what would it take to have, what would a regime change look like?
4: Yeah, well, when I read the Bible, I don't see the regime change till Jesus comes back and he's going to change the regime. In Jeremiah 49, verse 34 to 39, it talks about that he's going to change the regime. And the end time Iranian regime is very anti-Semitic, and they come against Israel to destroy it. In Ezekiel 38 and 39, we read about that. And to change the regime, it's not easy. Iran is a big country, and they have military bases all over Iran in many places. It's just hard to destroy them all. And the only way to change the regime is to get the gospel to Iran so people can hear. And as people get saved, Islam will lose power. They're going to lose power, and they're going to the country will turn into, you know, a better country, a free country by giving the gospel, I believe. It's not easy to change the regime in Iran.
3: I'd like to go back to 1979 when Ronald Reagan was running for president, and he was criticizing Jimmy Carter for what he said was betraying the Shah of Iran. He said, called it a stain of shame on America's record. Let's listen exactly what he said, and then we'll have you comment.
5: I did criticize the president because of our undercutting of what was a stalwart ally, the Shah of Iran. And I am not at all convinced that he was that far out of line with his people, or that they wanted that to happen. The Shah had done our bidding and carried our load in the Middle East for quite some time. And I did think that it was a blot on our record that we let him down. Have things gotten better? The Shah, whatever he might have done, was building low-cost housing, had taken land away from the mullahs and was distributing it to the peasants so they could be landowners, things of that kind. But we turned it over to a maniacal fanatic who has slaughtered thousands and thousands of people, calling it executions.
3: That was 1979, and so much more has happened since that time as well.
4: Yes, I believe this is spiritual. I know that some leaders, a president like Carter, had a role on bringing the Ayatollah, but I think it was spiritual. What it was that Shah had a good relationship with Israel. We always had friendship with Israel, and we had many ties with them economically or militarily, and in many ways, and Iran was thriving because of that. But then after Yom Kippur, the war, the 6 days war that took place, Shah distanced himself from Israel, and they started supporting Arabs against Israel. And there's eternal principle in Genesis 12. God said to Abraham, I will bless him that bless thee and curse him that curses thee. So because of that, God had to be true to his word. So Shah, because of what he did, he distanced himself from Israel to be like hostile to Israel a little bit. And God said, okay, your days are numbered. And God had to remove him. And he brought Ayatollah. And I believe that the reason that God raised Ayatollah, it's like Pharaoh. You know how God raised Pharaoh, hardened his heart as well, so that he would show his power, doing 10 miracles and showing his power. It says that the Egyptians may know that I am the Lord. There was like evangelistic purpose there, that God was trying to reach out to Egyptians through raising Pharaoh, coming against his own people, Israel. So I believe that in end time, we are in end time, and God raised this Ayatollah, this evil regime, evil leader, to come against Israel. That's going to take place according to Ezekiel 38. And if you read Ezekiel 38 and 39, it says that the nations may know that I am the Lord. It uses same language. God is raising Gog and Magog nation, and Persia is the first country to come ally with Gog and Magog, and other countries like Turkey and and Ethiopia and so on, all Islamic countries with Gog and Magog, and God is going to reach out to people. People will realize that God is fighting for Israel. Mm-hmm. Their God is the true God. And so that's why God raised Ayatollah. And he rejected Shah because he wasn't supportive of Israel. He distanced himself and he supported the enemies of Israel. I think that was spiritual. Mm-hmm. Yeah, Carter, yes, he had a role to facilitate the change of regime in Iran in 1979, but it was spiritual.
3: God ordains the countries of the world and the leaders of the world and the actions and so forth. I find that interesting. And we see, as with Pharaoh, it was first Pharaoh hardening his own heart, and after a time, then God hardened Pharaoh's heart. Pharaoh had rejected God mm-hmm. for so long. Okay, Pharaoh, go your way, and harden his heart. Yes,
4: exactly.
3: And we see that perhaps happening right now as well.
4: Yes, and mm-hmm. now this Mujtaba, the son of Ayatollah, he is even more harder, apparently, what mm-hmm. I'm hearing. So,
3: from your sources, does anybody know where he is?
4: Nobody knows where he is. Even one of the main leaders in Iran, mm-hmm. he says that, "I hope that Mujtaba is in a good health." He doesn't know where he is, but he's hoping that he's wherever he is in good health.
3: Yeah.
4: Even leaders in Iran don't mm-hmm. know.
3: But as we see the negotiations taking place, now we have this couple-day pause. I think we're in the third day of the pause right now. President Trump hoping for a deal, but you're saying waiting and negotiating a deal is not going to work.
4: I don't believe it's going to work mm-hmm. because they have been negotiating so many times. Mm-hmm. Last time when they agreed on ceasefire, the next day, very next day, Iranian regime, they struck a ship there in the Strait of Hormuz. Mm-hmm. They broke their word, the ceasefire. So negotiation is not going to work mm-hmm. because they're kind of serving Allah. They have higher purpose, what they believe. So, and they consider America as a great Satan. So they just using this negotiation somehow, and their purpose is to serve Allah.
3: Mm-hmm.
4: So they're not going to be true to their word.
3: Yeah, I just read an article on Jihad Watch this morning indicating that there was Hezbollah said no path remains except jihad. That's really the bottom line with Islam, yes. isn't it? Is
4: exactly.
3: jihad?
4: Jihad. That's the way. That's the only way that you are entered into paradise. You have to do jihad, kill mm-hmm. the infidels, or be killed for the cause of Allah. That's the only way that you have hope of heaven. According to Islam.
3: My.
4: Yes, that's the way that they evangelize, by jihad.
3: Wow, wow. And you had that fear yourself growing up as a Muslim.
4: Absolutely, mm-hmm. yes. Fear of going to hell. I always lived with that fear of going to hell. But when I heard the love of Jesus, the way that he died on the cross, he paid the penalty of our sins, and we don't have to be afraid of going to hell because he covered your sins with his blood.
3: Amen.
4: And when I called on Jesus' name, on that day, for whosoever shall call upon the name of the Lord shall be saved. Immediately, I just knew in my heart that my sins were forgiven. All fear was gone. I was just rejoicing. I've been happy since then. Hmm. I know that if I die, I'll be in heaven because of his grace.
3: Yes.
4: Because of what he's done on the cross for
3: and
4: us.
3: And it's not through merit of your own. I mean, you had to serve Allah, and you had to have so many prayers and you know, follow the cause of jihad. Now you've got true freedom.
4: Yes, it's a work-based religion mm-hmm. in Islam. You have to do those rituals and jihad to be able to have some points to go to heaven. But we don't have to do that. Jesus, we can't even do it because we sin more than we do good.
3: Yeah.
4: So we need the mercy of God, the grace of God that is through Jesus.
3: Amen. Well, we're going to take a quick break, and when we come back, I want to learn more about your programming into Iran and reaching Persians with the gospel message, and because there have been threats that have come out against those who do so, and anyone cooperating with such organizations could face charges under their espionage laws in Iran. So we'll be back in 1 minute. We're talking with Michael Girmy today here on Crosstalk, and be ready to jot down a website that he has as well. We'll be sharing that with you momentarily, and as well as way that you can be in active prayer for the Persian-speaking people, not just in Iran, but around the world as well. Back in a minute here on Crosstalk.
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3: We're taking a look at Iran today from an insider's perspective. Our guest, Michael Girmay, born there and lived there many years into a Shia Muslim family, now witnessing back into Persia, into Iran with Farsi-speaking people. And Michael, if you would just share a word about your ministry as well. You've been delivering programs into Iran for some time.
4: Yes. Yeah, it's been since 2018 that we've been delivering through Channel 7, it's called, in Iran. There are about four different outlets, and all four of them lately cracked down kind of by Ministry of Intelligence just lately.
3: Mm-hmm.
4: They increased pressure on those channels. Not channels, they can't do it directly to destroy, because all of them are airing from the West, from America and other places, into Iran through satellite TV.
3: Mm-hmm.
4: And those channels like Nejat, Mohabbat, and Sat 7 Pars, and Channel 7. Channel 7 is the one that I'm using to get the gospel there. And the Lord is using those channels, obviously. That's the only way that people are able to hear the gospel. There's no churches to go to. There are many underground churches that are formed because of this media ministry in mm-hmm. Iran. There are so many of them now, but there's no physical church to go to hear God's word. And Bibles are banned. Missionaries can't go there. So the only hope for people in Iran is media.
3: Yeah.
4: The media to hear the gospel.
3: And media is offshore. It's not in the country. It's beaming in there. And they cut off internet for a time, but I believe, was it Starlink that brought things back up again through Elon Musk?
4: Starlink helped a little bit, but not everybody was able to use Starlink because you have to pay a little bit, to be able to access internet. But some people were able to access. But then after 3 months, the internet was reconnected and mm-hmm. people are able to tune in again. And through social media. But satellite TV has been on all the time because they're not able to, block that. The signal comes through the air. The gospel comes through the air. And not even government is able to stop that.
3: But do they see homes with receiving dishes?
4: They do. Because there are so many dishes there. They say that there are 60 million dishes.
3: Wow.
4: Out of 90 million population of Iran, 60 million people have satellite dishes, so it's out of control. And the authorities, sometimes they take the dishes down, but then people keep buying them in black market.
3: Mm-hmm.
4: In fact, I used to install those satellite dishes. Mm-hmm. My brother had electronic shop, and we were selling receiver and satellite dishes, and my job was to install them and prepare them for my future ministry that I had no idea what I'm going to do in the future. But I was installing those satellite dishes on top of roofs at nighttime, because you don't do it daytime because
3: right.
4: you could be in trouble for installing them. But it comes through the air and it's out of control.
3: Well, what kind of response have you seen to broadcasting into Iran?
4: People respond to those outlets like Channel 7
3: mm-hmm.
4: and, there are so many stories, and let me tell you a story of Minu. Minu was 28 years old, young girl, and she grew up in a neighborhood, and there was a mosque in her neighborhood, and there was this couple, older lady, Papa Rahmat and Mama Mehtab were their names. And so those couple, elder couple, they were kind of keeping the mosque there. They were inviting kids to come, and they were teaching these kids from the Quran. And Minu was one of those kids who was attending there. But then as she grew up, she couldn't continue going to mosque. And so she ended up going to Turkey one day as an adult, and she went to stay in her friend's home in Turkey, and she noticed that her friend converted to Christianity from Islam. And her friend shared the gospel with her, and Minu trusted Jesus as her savior. And then when she went back to Iran, and she wanted to go and visit those couple, the elder couple who were keeping the mosque, and she said, I'm going to read what she said, and I'm quoting, "One day, walking down the street, I ran into Papa Rahmat. He had aged, but his face was bright and full of smiles. I asked him about Mama Mehtab, that is his wife, and started witnessing to him, telling him how I had met Jesus and how he had changed my life. After hearing my testimony, he said, please come to the mosque and tell this yourself to Mama Mehtab, and I accepted. When we entered the mosque, Mama Mehtab greeted us warmly. Papa Rahmat told her, Minu wants to tell you and me some good news. As I shared about who Jesus is, and the fact that we are all sinners, but Jesus is the Savior who can take away our sins, tears rolled down their cheeks and they kissed my forehead. I thought, praise the Lord, they are touched and their heart is ready. Now I can lead them to receive Christ. But Mama Mehtab said, come inside my house, I want to show you something. I took up my shoes and entered their one-room apartment. What I saw stunned me. They had a TV and a program from Shabaki Channel 7 was on. I looked into their eyes with astonishment and asked them, what is this? They laughed and told me, 2 years ago, we were tired of watching the government channels, so we asked the mosque leading mullah to buy us a satellite dish. He was kind enough to do that. The young man who installed our dish set our first channel to Channel 7, Christian channel. He told us, this is a good channel. Watch it, and it will help you in your old age. We believe he was a Christian himself. So we started watching that channel. We heard the testimonies of many Muslims, young and old, who had become Christians, and their lives had changed. We heard about God's love for all, including us. We learned about who Jesus is and what he did on the cross. So one day, wholeheartedly, we knelt down by our TV set and repeated the prayer of salvation with the host. And he goes on to say that she mentioned that this couple took her to mosque, and they said, I'm going to show you something. So they took her to mosque, and apparently they were a group of people having Bible study in the mosque. Because they were keeping the mosque, and they were able to lead others to the Lord, and they were having Bible study in a mosque because of this media ministry satellite.
3: Praise
4: TV
3: the Lord. That, yeah. Praise the Lord.
4: Yeah, the Lord is working there.
3: And you've had many opportunities for correspondence back and forth by email and even phone call.
4: I do through usually WhatsApp. Mm-hmm. I get some correspondence from people. And a young boy called me from 14 years old, and he told me that he's a Christian. I'm like, how did you become Christian? And he said he noticed his neighbors, they were so different, they were changed, and he asked them what's happening, and they were able to share the gospel with him, and he also became a Christian.
3: Wow.
4: and he has been watching those satellite Christian channel as well.
3: And it's not just, and you've got a studio in your home to prepare these broadcasts and get them out. But it's not only this means, but you also have been engaged in the establishment of meeting Persians right here in the United States as well, and ministering to them, and you desire to see such churches established right here in the States.
4: Yes, the Lord has been using me to reach other Iranians who are scattered. Mm-hmm. They are outside of Iran. And we went to other countries in the Middle East who Persians are. We were able to plant two churches in the Middle East. And then in 2023, the Lord led us to go to Canada in Vancouver. We shared the gospel. We preached the gospel, evangelized Persians there. And we saw another Iranian church planted in Vancouver.
3: Wonderful.
4: And I was just in Armenia just lately, a couple of months ago. And we evangelized, we reached out to Persians and mm-hmm. drivers, truck drivers who were coming, going out of Iran, importing and exporting. And we reached them with the gospel. They took the gospel of John. I took gospel of John in Farsi, handed them, and many of them took the gospel back to Iran. Mm. And we saw 28 souls, Iranian Muslims, saved, and 18 got baptized. The Lord has been working in a mighty way. Iranians are open. And another couple right here in Milwaukee, she is a student at university, and her husband came as companion visa, and I was able to lead them to the Lord as well. I met them in university campus, mm-hmm. and her brother came and shared the gospel with him. He got saved, and his another brother who was in North Dakota, he also came, and he also trusted Jesus as his Savior. The Lord is working.
3: Amen.
4: The Iranians are open. They are so sick of Islam. They are so open-minded. You know, they're not like Arabs or Afghanis. Afghanis and Arabs are a little bit close-minded. They just zealous. They have zeal and without knowledge mm-hmm. towards Islam.
3: Yeah.
4: But Iranians are very open-minded, and when they hear the love of Jesus Christ, they want to trust Jesus.
3: Amen.
4: And they are open.
3: Our guest today, Michael Gearmey, and friends, his website, you can jot it down. It's Besharet.tv. That's Besharat. Besharet.tv/English. And you'll be able to see the English version of his site. That's Besharet, Besharat.tv/English, and you'll find information there, more information about his ministry at baptistworldmission.org, and also YouTube. 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We'd like to open our phone lines today. If you have a question you'd like to ask of Michael as it relates to things that are happening in Iran right now, maybe instead of ministering and witnessing to Muslims, reaching them with the gospel message, and certainly the current situation going on, our phone number here to Crosstalk today, 800-733-9829. That's 1-800-733-9829. 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
4: Pray for believers in Iran, because they are in risk of, you know, in being imprisoned, even being killed. Pray for them that they would evangelize, even in spite of persecution, that they would be bold. I know it's hard, but the gospel has to be published in Iran. So pray for them to be bold. Pray also for their safety, obviously. As they do it wisely, and the gospel would spread in Iran. That regime may be changed that way through mm-hmm. spreading of the gospel.
3: Yeah, it's not going to be a political solution.
4: No, it's not.
3: It's a spiritual.
4: It is, always.
3: Hmm. Michael Gearmey with us today. Our phone number to Crosstalk, 800-733-9829. That's 1-800-733-9829. If you have a question as to what's going on right now with Iran, and really from an insider's perspective, rather than being filtered through the legacy media today, great chance to call and even quiz on some of the current events that are taking place there in the Middle East as it relates to this war with Iran, the negotiations, etc. Our number 800-733-9829, back in a minute on Crosstalk.

0: 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This week aboard Air Force One, President Trump said it again. This is the third or fourth time he has said that Israel would not exist if it was not for him. Well, folks, we certainly appreciate the president and his administration standing with Israel in their, well, for their protection. But this statement that he keeps making, that Israel wouldn't exist without him, is a very dangerous statement, because we know that God is the one that protects Israel. He has promised to protect Israel. And yet I'm concerned for President Trump that a Nebuchadnezzar moment may be coming, that God may have to, well, humble President Trump and also judge America at the same time in order for the world to see that he is God. He is a jealous God. Let's pray that President Trump stops saying this and understands it is God who neither sleeps nor slumbers and is the one that protects Israel.
1: Getting an insider's look at the matter with Iran right now. And according to our guest today, regime change is not going to happen through negotiations. It's not going to happen militarily. No, it's a spiritual battle that is going on. And regime change will take place when people come face to face with Jesus Christ as Savior and to trust him. Our number to crosstalk, 800-733-9829. We have JT calling in from Josephine, Texas. Hi, JT. You're on the air.
2: Hi, my question was, how can churches here in America and perhaps in other Western countries help places like Iran to facilitate the gospel? You know, is there channels that we can send Bibles to, or gospel tracts, or, you know, things of that nature that, you know, can facilitate the gospel a little bit more towards those heavily Muslim countries?
1: Mm-hmm. Thank you. Thank you.
3: Yes, thank you. Yeah, just supporting, like, printing of the Bibles and tracts, as you mentioned, and especially just getting the gospel through media. We pay $20,000 per year, so it's costly. So we have money here in America. We could help in to print Bibles to get the gospel there through, you know, satellite TV and printing tracts. And there are some people there. We have, they are able to smuggle Bibles and tracts into Iran. It's not easy, but it's a little bit doable, but it takes, you know, some help and support to be able to do that.
1: Mm-hmm. So it costs your ministry $20,000 a year?
3: Per year, yeah.
1: Yeah.
3: Divide the airtime.
1: Well, and the best way to contact you is through Baptist World Mission, is that right? BaptistWorldMission.org, and you can even click on the Germi family, G-E-R-M-I, and get more information there. But very costly to do what they're doing, but when we see lives changed by Jesus Christ, what price do you put on that?
3: Amen.
1: Yeah, indeed, that is taking place. The whole matter here of Iran, Israel, the United States right now, what is it that is driving the hate against Israel by Iran, by the Iranian regime? Why do they hate Israel so much?
3: Because of teaching of the Quran.
1: Mm-hmm.
3: Quran says that people of the book, that are Christians and Jews, they are worst of all creatures, worse than pigs and animals.
1: Mm-hmm.
3: And so because of that, they have to hate Israel. And Americans, they are Christians. They are people of the book as well.
1: Mm-hmm.
3: So you have to be enemies with them and curse them. And I grew up cursing America and Israel.
1: Wow.
3: Because of that ideology. They teach us from the Quran that they are great Satan, America, mm-hmm. and little Satan, Israel. So you have to hate them. And I learned this from my, you know, first grade up.
1: Wow, to hate them.
3: They tell you to hate them.
1: It's ingrained in you. You're indoctrinated from young age on.
3: Yes.
1: Mm-hmm. And friends, certainly that hatred is built in going there, and the number is to us here, 800-733-9829. We've got Steve calling in from Felton, Pennsylvania. Steve, you're on the air.
4: Hi there. I just have a brief question, and that's this. given the fact that there are perhaps maybe 1 or 2 million Iranians that may have become Christians, is there any possibility that they may have an influence on a future Iranian government?
1: Any way that the Christians can have a future on a future
4: influence.
1: Iranian government? An influence?
4: Yes, on the Iranian government in the future.
1: Okay. How can Christians have that influence, Michael, on the Iranian government?
3: If their number grows and there are many Christians and they start a party there in Iran, that's possible. But at this time, they are very minorities and they're not able to have a voice. And in fact, if you, you know, tell them that you're a Christian and you try to say whatever you say and raise your voice, you'll be persecuted.
1: Yeah.
3: Not possible.
4: Would you say probably the best thing would be for Christians just simply, I guess, to pray for their government and pray that God would work in miraculous ways and perhaps even converting many government officials to Christ?
3: Yes, exactly. That's possible. Just pray for them and maybe find an individual if you are able to find and share the gospel. You are able to do that. That would be just one at a time. That is possible.
1: And praying specifically for that, Steve, and indeed for Iranian officials. And we've seen, you know, in past, you know, situations, I think of Obadiah, who was in King Ahab's regime, and how he hid the Christians by 50 in a cave and provided for them. And God can raise up believers even in an oppressive Iranian regime as well.
4: Just want to let you know that I am actually praying in that respect for Iran and for the Iranian people that might actually occur in, Iran.
1: Amen.
3: Thank you so much.
1: Thank you, Steve. Appreciate the call here today. And so many times we undervalue the power of prayer, don't we?
3: Yes, we do. In fact, that's the only way that God works. When you humble yourself, you ask for help through God, then God works. And we need to keep praying.
1: And, Michael, as it relates to your ministry, what would be the greatest challenge you're facing right now with your ministry?
3: It's just not easy through online, not easy to train leaders. There are Christians, you evangelize them, you lead them to the Lord, but to train them online, it's hard, it's challenging. And I'm developing online Bible college, try to help those believers to be trained, to be leaders, and to start churches there in Iran. That is a little bit challenging, but I'm working towards that.
1: Great. And the building and training of pastors who can lead people.
3: Yes. But it's going to be online.
1: Yeah.
3: It's not easy.
1: Michael, thank you so much for being here today.
3: Thank you so much.
1: And Michael Germi is our guest, G-E-R-M-I, and you can find more information on him and his ministry through, I'll give you two websites, Baptist World.

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0: With SRN News, I'm Bob Agnew in Washington. Mediators have made progress in their efforts to bring the U.S. and Iran back into negotiations and prevent an all-out war in the Middle East. But scattered attacks by armed groups across the region underscored the lingering tensions. Neither the U.S. nor Iran have claimed any strikes for 3 days now. Police search for a second suspect today in a gunfire eruption at a crowded food festival beneath Seattle's Space Needle yesterday.
1: I realized it was semi-automatic, probably it sounded like a switch. I looked to my left, I saw at least one individual with a switch, semi-automatic. I saw another one that was two. That's when I heard over that those shots fired. That's when I took off around the corner.
0: In Plymouth, Massachusetts, trial begins for a woman who claims postpartum psychosis drove her to kill her three children. District Attorney Shannon Buckingham says Lindsay Clancy knew what she was doing.
2: They were strangled, deliberately and meticulously killed by this defendant on January 24th of 2023.
0: And again, police searching for another suspect in Seattle after that deadly shooting yesterday. Among those who were injured there, an infant. French President Emmanuel Macron and officials discussing the wildfires crisis in France.
3: Emmanuel Macron and senior officials are focusing on the monster uncontrolled wildfires that have forced more than 250,000 people to flee their homes amid a first glimmer of hope that the spread of the largest blaze may have slowed in the Gironde region of southwest France, where flames have burned an area four times the size of Paris. The prefecture said the situation overnight had remained globally stable, a change from successive days where the giant blaze raging since last week had edged closer to the wine region city of Bordeaux. I'm Charles Villadesma.
0: On Wall Street right now, the Dow is up by 247 points, the NASDAQ off by about 30. This is SRN News. The White House throwing its support behind a WNBA player under fire for her stance when it comes to the LGBT agenda.
4: The Trump administration is cheering Sophie Cunningham for her opposition to men being allowed to play sports against women. The guard for the Indiana Fever is taking a lot of criticism from LGBT groups for her support of bans on males joining female teams. In an interview with ESPN, Cunningham says, quote, I want to protect young girls in the locker room and young girls in sport who shouldn't have to go against biological men. Michael Harrington reporting.
0: Adolf Hitler's birthplace in Austria has been transformed into a police station in an effort to destroy the building's appeal as a site of pilgrimage for some people who glorify the Nazi dictator. A memorial stone is set to remain in place outside the house with the inscription, For Freedom, Democracy, and Liberty, Never Again, Fascism. This is SRN News. Hardworking taxpayers continue to vote with their feet.
5: Analysis from Unleash Prosperity says Americans continue relocating across state lines, shifting both population and income. The report lists Florida and Texas as the biggest net gainers of residents, while New York and California saw the largest population losses. Researchers say migration patterns can affect state economies by moving consumer spending, workers, and tax revenue from one state to another. Ken Lorman reporting.
0: A new report may explain why some leftist relatives are cutting ties with family members. A Wall Street Journal investigation says self-care advice is replacing reconciliation efforts. About 25% of Americans say they're estranged from a close relative. Surveys suggest a third of the estranged parents blame their adult

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2: 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Galatians chapter 6, verse 3. 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
5: 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Little Arlene was born in 1927 in Inglewood, Colorado.
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8: President Donald Trump dropped a bombshell with regards to election integrity, China, and actually the Save America Act as a remedy. We're going to be talking about this on Faith and Freedom. I'm Matt Staver, founder and chairman of Liberty Counsel. Joining me is Holly Mead.
9: Yeah, if you watch that speech, you would just say he was really very focused, very serious, not his usual jovial self about this because it's a very critical issue. And President Trump just came right out and said, we have the information that China has obtained approximately 220 million American voter records for the purpose of manipulating our elections. You know, I think we talked about it a lot during 2020. We knew that it was a fact, but now we have the receipts.
8: Yeah, these included names addressed and political party affiliation, 220 million U.S. voter records, and that China has actually set up an exploitation unit just to interfere with and obtain data from our elections. You know, we already know, and it's not disputed at all, that China has a military process, part of their CCP, their Communist China Party military operation. In addition to the typical espionage, they have units set up that are designed specifically to hack into companies, including our infrastructure like water, electric grid, aviation, and everything else, plus private companies. And obviously that unit or a subunit is focused on hacking into our elections. And that's very concerning when we've moved from the manual hole punch of cards that are manually counted to electronic databases, because those electronic databases can be hacked. Let me just say, there's nothing probably that cannot have some vulnerability for hacking, particularly hacking can depend upon one individual making a mistake or leaving open a portal for individuals to get in to hack that particular unit. So China is focused on doing that, and they're focused on our elections.
9: Yeah, you know, we thought years ago the hanging chads were a bad situation in Florida, but that doesn't compare to this. And of course, China is very intent on becoming a superpower, very intent in taking over the world, and this is one way they're doing it. During President Trump's speech, he said, and he really dropped the bomb, he said, this data loss presents an unprecedented election security nightmare. The intelligence even shows that China has assigned a data exploitation unit specifically to this new project.
8: And the shocking thing beyond that is that President Trump said that there's one person, that person has now been essentially identified within our U.S. intelligence operation, who boasted that they, in this particular case it's a she, was running a, quote, shadow government, close quote, to conceal from the president and others the level of influence China was having over our own government. So understand this. There are people in our intelligence operation that were censoring the daily briefings the president was receiving during his first term and intentionally censoring out the information that they knew existed with regards to China hacking our election databases. So that information was withheld from President Trump during his first 4 years in office.
9: That's treason.
8: That's unbelievable.
9: Treason.
8: They have now been able to essentially identify who that person or persons was or were. There's probably more than one.
9: And hopefully they'll have them accountable for this.
8: They should go to prison for something like
9: this.
8: Yes. I mean, these daily briefings are critically essential to the president.
9: And it's so essential that he's able to trust the people around him. If he can't trust the people around him, he can't adequately do his job to save this country.
8: No. So someone saw the hacking of China. They're in the intelligence agency. And then as their daily reports are given to the president on a wide variety of information, they're taking the information that they knew about China interfering with our 2020 elections and getting the 220 million U.S. voter records, and they're withholding that so he doesn't know about it. And so he blindly then walks into the 2020 elections not knowing China's involvement in the hacking.
9: Right, and this is not just one place. I mean, this election problem, this compromise is throughout the whole country, in every state, all these counties, all these election offices. And so, you know, thankfully the truth is coming out, but I do pray that that person and other persons will be held accountable. But you've got to be able to trust who is in office running this country, and he can't do that at this point.
8: Yeah, in fact, the information about China hacking into our systems was actually removed from the president's briefing and then put in what's called burn bags to be destroyed. But some of these burn bag documents were not yet burned. And so that's how the Trump administration in this current term was able to find out in the first term what was happening.
9: Right. He and many of us knew all along that election was stolen, but now we have the receipts. Now we have the evidence. And thankfully, I think that was a God thing. Those bags didn't get destroyed.
8: Well, and Trump also warned that this may only be the beginning,
9: yeah,
8: the tip of the iceberg, with China, Russia, Iran, and other hostile nations looking for ways to penetrate and manipulate our elections. And once they're all electronic, they are vulnerable to misuse and to abuse. Trump also pointed out to reports that at least 278,000 non-citizens are on the voter rolls, and he warned that the true number could be far higher because some states are hiding data from the federal government. In other words, a number of the blue states are refusing to give information to the federal government how many people on their voter rolls are illegal and therefore non-citizens. So what they have gathered so far is at least 278,000 people are on the voter rolls that are non-citizens and therefore have no legal right to vote, but they are voting. He says There are significant allegations of fraud from states that include Michigan that were covered up. The president has made a direct appeal to all of us, and particularly to Congress, to urge them to support the Save America Act. This particular law is necessary for our election integrity because passing the Save America Act would require proof of citizenship for federal voter registration. Now, there's only one Republican thus far that seems to be opposed to the Save America Act. That's Senator Lisa Murkowski in Alaska. She says that there are more difficulties for Alaskans because it's so rural to be able to get, say, for example, a driver's license. But Alaska has other ways to have valid IDs. They have the ID requirement in Alaska. So Alaska should not be an outlier just because there are people that are remote and one state can't control or should not control the destiny of all of America. So this is a huge issue. I know Speaker Mike Johnson is really pushing this. I know on the Senate side has been more of the difficulty in terms of getting that passed. The House has passed the Save America Act. President of the Senate is trying to figure out ways to get enough votes on the Senate side. They don't have the 60 votes to overcome the filibuster because the Democrats are all against it. But they do have a majority, and that majority could actually put this as part of the reconciliation budget bill, which has to be passed by September 30. And that would be what's considered reconciliation 3.0, if you will. It's a must-pass measure to keep the government funded. The government funding expires September 30, and there are ways to consider that they're undergoing right now how they can put this as part of the reconciliation bill so that they only need a majority vote.
9: You know, there shouldn't be a fight. They shouldn't have to push this through. If you're an American and you want to protect our country, our elections are essential to protect them as well, unless you're wanting to cheat.
8: Well, you know, if you have to enter into a government building, what do you need to do? You need to show your ID.
9: You need to show ID for so many things
8: in
9: this country.
8: You can't go visit your member of Congress in Washington, D.C. without showing your ID.
9: Right. Why would you not want people to show their ID to vote?
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9: Unless you're cheating.
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11: Our word for today comes from 1 Chronicles, chapters 1 and 2. Adam, Seth, Enosh, Kenan, and Mahalalel, Jared, Enoch, Methuselah, Lamech, Noah, Shem, Ham, and Japheth. Now, At first glance, these chapters appear to be a little more than a long list of really difficult names. In fact, the first four verses cover more than 1,600 years of history. So why would God devote so much space to genealogies? Well, these names form the thread of redemption running through history. They connect the first Adam to the second Adam, Jesus Christ, demonstrating that God's plan of salvation unfolds through real people in real places at real times. But these genealogies reveal something else. Every name represents a life known by God. Most of these individuals are mentioned nowhere else in the scripture. History may have forgotten them, but God did not.

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Red are the stains my soul is afraid. Oh, to be covered, Jesus.

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1: When David and Alicia Lloyd opened a children's home in Haiti, they had no idea how their hearts would soar, humbled by the way God was expanding and blessing the ministry. 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
2: Hi, I'm Todd Nettleton, and this is the Voice of the Martyrs Radio. Iman was an Iranian man driven to be the best. But drug addiction left him hopeless, rejected even by his own family. One night, high on drugs, flipping channels, Iman heard a Christian say, "When I gave my heart to Jesus." The next time he turned on the TV, he heard that same phrase, "When I gave my heart to Jesus," but now he heard the rest of it, "He saved me." In desperation, Iman prayed. Iman repented and gave his whole heart to Jesus. Now he wants to be the best witness for Christ, the most joyful servant of Jesus. Pray Iman's passion for Jesus will transform his life and his nation.
3: I will not let my brothers and sisters suffer in silence, nor will I let them serve alone. 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
1: Stories of great Christians. 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
2: Was born Margaret Suzanne Nicol, July 31st, 1897. My mother was a Lutheran from Finland, and my father was an Episcopalian from Ireland. I grew up loving the church, and joined when I was old enough to know what I was doing. I had a normal childhood, and had loving, caring parents. But it is a miracle that I ever went to the mission field, for during my college days something happened that nearly scared me away from the church forever. I was attending Colorado Woman's College in Denver, and one of the teachers, Miss Jessie Robbins, fascinated me. When I heard she was teaching a Bible class for young women, I decided to go. And as a result of my going, Miss Robbins led me to the Lord. I visited her class regularly from then on. And one Sunday, as I was waiting for church, a little old lady came by and...
3: Would you mind if I sat beside you?
4: Oh, certainly not. Please, sit down.
3: Thank you. My name is Georgiana Pinkham. What's yours?
4: I'm Margaret Nicol. I'm not from this area. I just came over to Miss Robbins' class.
3: Oh, I see. Oh, then you're the one.
4: I'm sorry, which one?
3: You are the one. You're the young lady she's been praying so much about.
4: Who has?
3: Jessie. I suppose you know Jessie took her training expecting to go as a foreign missionary.
4: No, she never told me that.
3: Yes, she got as far as her physical examination.
4: What happened?
3: They found lesions on her lungs. They said she would never be able to go to the foreign field. So they sent her to Colorado for her health. Oh, after a long time, when she was sufficiently healed, she accepted a teaching position at the college.
4: And that's how she got here?
3: Yes, and she's an excellent teacher, as you well know.
4: But why has she been praying for me?
3: She's prayed for years that God would lead one of her pupils to go in her stead to the foreign field.
4: So that's why she's been so nice to me. She wants me to take her place on the mission field.
3: Isn't that nice that she should select you as the object of her prayers?
4: Yes, very nice. Excuse me, please. I must go.
3: But where are you going? Couldn't we talk? How strange. She left as though someone were after her.
2: That was the last time I attended her Sunday school class. The whole idea frightened me so. Imagine someone praying that I would go to the mission field in their place. I changed my whole lifestyle, began avoiding anything religious. Chapel in the morning, YWCA meetings, church, and Mrs. Robbins' Sunday school class. For about 18 months, I wanted nothing to do with church, God, religion, or anything of the sort. But one night, I went back to church through the persuasion of a neighbor girl. She wanted to go hear a converted Jewish man by the name of Joseph Flax. But her mother wouldn't let her be out after dark.
5: The concern of a young Bohemian girl. This little girl who worked in my clothing store kept begging me and begging me to go to the meeting. But I kept thinking up reasons I couldn't go.
2: His story absolutely amazed me. I sat spellbound as he related the miracle of his conversion.
5: For this little girl. Well, she wasn't even a regular seamstress. All she could do was sew on buttons. And she had the audacity to ask me, the owner of the shop, who had worked his way up from a chair caner in Brooklyn to one of the most prominent businessmen in St. Louis, owner of the shop she worked in. She had the gall to invite me, a Jew, to some sort of evangelistic meeting run by a nobody by the name of Gypsy Smith.
2: His manner was so electric, I sat glued to his every word.
5: I not only turned the girl down, I laughed in her face. I didn't care if her eyes did well up with tears. She turned away, and I said to myself, that's that.
2: His expression made me relive each moment of the event.
5: But she didn't stop. She kept coming back and back and back until I finally yelled at her, why do you keep asking me? Why does it matter so much? She told me that she had prayed for me every night, that the next night would be the last night, that if I didn't go and accept Jesus, I'd spend eternity in hell. That's all I needed. I screamed at her so loudly she burst into tears, and the only way I could get her quiet was to tell her I'd go. So I went with her that night to the Gypsy Smith meeting. I was impressed. I told the little girl after the meeting that I was coming back the next night. I came back. And on that night, this proud Jewish man, who had worked his way up from the bottom, met a Jewish carpenter who had come down from the very top, heaven itself, to meet me. I knelt before the altar and accepted Christ.

0: eyes sat enthralled as he continued his story. How his fervor for the Lord became dominant in his life, causing his Jewish wife to reject him, hold a funeral for him, and consider him dead. He signed over all his property to her, went to work, but lost job after job because he could not hold back his witness for the Lord.
1: And preach the gospel. Finally, I decided I had to get some training. With 25 cents in my pocket, I arrived at the LaSalle Street station in Chicago. I walked the 8 or 10 blocks, and with the boldness only the Lord could give, went straight to the office of Dr. James M. Gray, president of Moody Bible Institute. He was surprised, but gracious. He listened to my story and said, although it was not the normal policy, he felt mine was an unusual case. He got me a job, me, the great Joseph Flex, as a street sweeper for the city of Chicago. I just said, praise the Lord. If he could go to the cross for me, I could sweep the streets for him.
0: He concluded his story of how he graduated and became a pastor evangelist. I knew I had to speak with him, for God had spoken to my heart. But like the little Bohemian girl who had taken him to the meeting, I was very shy. I didn't know how to approach him. I finally got enough nerve to go up and shake his hand. But much to my surprise and his, my first words were,
2: I'm going to Moody Bible Institute.
1: Wonderful. When?
2: I don't know. I never heard about it until tonight.
1: You mean you never heard about Moody Bible Institute?
2: No, but God spoke to me while you were talking and told me that I was going there.
1: And I must talk with you some more.
2: Where do you go from here?
1: I'll be in Denver for 2 more weeks at the Second Congregational Church.
2: Oh, that's a downtown church.
1: Right.
2: And I know I won't be able to get down there.
1: I'm having Bible classes at noon.
2: Oh, well, maybe I could come to that. I work for a dental radiologist, and I can take my noon hour when I want.
1: Good. Then we'll take up this conversation tomorrow. Margaret, have you told your mother?
2: No. I'm afraid.
1: Well, you can't go away to school without telling her.
2: Oh, but you don't understand. My mother is a widow with 10 children, and I'm earning good money. I'm a big...

0: Mother Nicole, I never tasted that kind of meal when I was right on top of the pile. But you should open a restaurant.
1: Why, thank you, Mr. Flax.
0: Why don't you just call me Joseph?
1: Well, all right, Joseph.
0: Good. Now that we're on a first-name basis, I'd like to ask you something.
1: Oh, are you all right, dear?
2: Yes, Mama. I'll be all right.
0: Good. Now, Mother Nicole, what would you say if I told you that the Lord has laid his hand on one of your daughters for service?
1: Margaret, are you sure you're all right?
2: Yes, Mama.
1: Well,
2: fine.
1: You know, Joseph, I'd say praise the Lord. Margaret, are you...
2: I'll be all right, Mama. Just a little...
0: And what would you say if I told you it was Margaret?
1: Well, I'd say praise the Lord. Why shouldn't it be Margaret? Why shouldn't he have her? Why, this is... Well, it's one of the happiest days of my life.
2: It is?
0: Why, Mother Nicole?
1: Something Margaret has never known. Well, she could not have known.
0: Huh? What is it?
1: Well, when I was a young girl in Finland, I felt God called me to be a missionary. Well, that's why I came to America, to get further training. Mm.
2: What happened?
1: Well, I met your father, fell in love, and we were married. I forgot all about God's call. Later, whenever I brought up the subject of missions, I discovered there was no Christian unity in our home. Well, you know, your father did not turn to Christ until just a week before he died. So I prayed that if God had forgiven me, he would call one of my children to go in my place. One by one, you all grew up, but no one ever mentioned anything, well, but marriage. Until today. So, today is the happiest day of my life.
2: But, Mama, I never knew.
1: Oh, but how could you? There are some things a mother shares only with God.
0: Your mother was very wise, Margaret. If she had burdened you down with that all your life, your decision may not have been genuine. She trusted and prayed. And that's what the Lord expects. That's the way he works. Remember that, especially if you're going to the mission field. The Lord's the only one who needs to know.
2: Oh, then this is the happiest day of my life also. Oh, I've not only made myself happy, but the Lord and Mama as well.
0: When the Lord makes a decision, there's joy all around.
3: As I traveled to Chicago that September 1917, I thought of the double miracle. Two people had prayed that I would go to the mission field and take their place. The Lord wanted his place filled, and he made sure it was done. And another miracle awaited me as I arrived at Moody.
4: Your name, please?
2: Margaret Nicol. I'm a first-year student.
4: Nicol. Oh, yes, Nicol. Here it is.
2: I'll have to work because I don't have the full amount to pay.
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3: Uncle!

Well, hi there. Come on in. I'm Uncle Charlie. Welcome to Children's Bible Hour Story Time. If you can spare about 15 minutes, we'll pack in a good story and some music. Our story has a very unusual title. It's called Unselfish Cactus. How can a cactus be selfish or unselfish? We'll find out in a few minutes. But we've got some good opening songs that I know you'll enjoy. In fact, you can probably sing along on this first one. It's a medley, by the way.

0: Let's get to our story. As I said, it has a very unusual title, Unselfish Cactus.
1: Mom, Grandma, here's the mail.
2: Good. What did we get?
1: Well, let's see. There's something for you, Grandma. Here you are.
3: Thank you. Oh, that's my pension check.
1: So now you're good for a loan again, aren't you, Grandma?
2: Sherry Carlson, behave. What other mail did we get? Is there a letter from Julie?
1: How did you know? As a matter of fact, there is. That sister of mine sure writes us a lot of letters.
2: Oh, Julie writes a lot because she's lonely. Brad is a great husband to her, but still, the Navy base where they live is a long way from home.
1: Can I open the letter, Mom?
2: Sure, go ahead. Tell us what she says.
1: Let's see. She says they're all well, but... Oh, listen to this. Brad's ship is assigned to sea duty. He'll be leaving soon.
3: He will? Oh, that's too bad.
2: Now Julie will be lonelier than ever.
1: Well, she'll still have little Robbie.
2: True, but a 2-year-old isn't much help when it comes to conversation, Sherry. He only talks baby talk.
1: She says... Oh, she wants to live with us for a few months until Brad gets back from sea duty. That would be really neat, wouldn't it? But where would she and Robbie sleep?
3: Oh my. I shouldn't have moved into Julie's room when I sold my house last year. I should have gone to the retirement center.
2: You should have done nothing of the sort, Mother. We wanted you to come here, and we want you to stay as long as you like.
1: Yeah, Grandma. We worried about you when you were living all alone in your house. We can keep an eye on you now.
3: That's kind of you, I'm sure, but...
2: No buts, Mother. You're not going anywhere. We'll figure out something so Julie and Robbie can stay here.
1: Not to change the subject, but here's another letter. It's from Uncle Joe and Aunt Louise in Arizona. May I open it too, Mother?
2: Why not? You can be our official news reporter today.
1: It's just a short letter. It says... Oh, Mom! They want us to come and visit them. Listen to this. Hello, you northerners. Are you getting tired of the snow and cold weather up there? It's beautiful here now. Why not come and spend a few days with us? We'd love...
4: Hi, everybody. What's up? Sherry, you look like you just won a prize or something. Who's the letter from?
1: We just got an invitation from Uncle Joe and Aunt Louise to visit them in Arizona.
4: All right.
1: Mom, do you think we can go?
2: Well, I don't know. We'll have to discuss it with your father. I'm sure he'd like to go.
4: When does Uncle Joe want us to visit them, Sherry?
2: Good question. Please read the rest of the letter, Sherry.
1: Okay, the rest of the letter. It says, so, if you can come in the next week or two, we'd be delighted. Please call and let us know.
4: Perfect. That works out great for me. I'll be on semester break then. I hope Dad can get off from work. This is gonna be a blast.
2: Well, don't count your chickens before they're hatched. We'll see what Dad says. I think it would be a great idea for him to take a vacation, but I think you'll have to go without me. I've made several commitments for the next few weeks. Besides, there are some things I want to do to get ready for Julie and Robbie to come.
4: Oh? Are they coming to visit? Good. I'll get to spoil my little nephew and show him how to catch a ball.
1: It's not a visit, Bob. They're coming to live here while Brad is on sea duty. We just found out.
4: You're kidding. Hey, how big do you think this house is, folks? Or are you planning to stretch it a bunch? Have you forgotten that we're expecting that exchange student to live with us next semester, too? He'll be here in a few weeks.
2: No, I haven't forgotten. But we were already planning for him to share your room, Bob, so Julie and Robbie's coming won't affect that.
3: I simply must find another place to live.
4: Not you, Grandma.
2: Let's not go over that again, Mother. You're staying. I think we'll just have to set up the bunk beds again. The ones Sherry and Julie used to sleep in. They're stored in the garage, but they're still in good shape.
1: And put them where? You don't mean in my room. I hate bunk beds, Mother. And besides, Julie will want to have Robbie near her. You don't think you can squeeze Robbie's crib into my room too, do you?
2: It wouldn't be forever, you know.
1: Not fair. It'd be way too crowded for both Julie and me in my room, especially if you try to squeeze Robbie in, too.
2: Let's think about it and see if we can come up with any other solution. And pray about it, too. We don't have to make a decision right away. It's still a little while before Julie and Robbie will be here.
1: Why does it always have to be me that has to give up something?
0: When Dad got home, Sherry and Bob eagerly showed him the invitation to visit their uncle. He agreed that it sounded great, so they packed their bags and headed for Arizona. A few days later, Bob, Sherry, their dad, and their Uncle Joe were hiking in the Saguaro National Monument in Arizona. All around them were cactus plants of all sizes and shapes.
4: What's the name of those weird-looking giants that are holding up their arms, Uncle Joe? Some of them are huge.
0: Yes, and they're very old, Bob. Those are saguaros, S-A-G-U-A-R-O-S, but it's sort of pronounced saguaro. Did you know that there's water stored in these accordion-pleated arms?
1: Really? They sure look old. Pretty beat up, too. Some of them are poked full of holes.
4: Look! See that hole way up in the arm of that cactus? There's a little owl in there.
0: Mm-hmm. Well, that's his nest. Woodpeckers and flickers make most of the holes in the saguaro's trunk and arms, and then later all kinds of desert birds move into them and set up housekeeping.
1: I wouldn't want to have that many arms poked full of holes.
4: The cactus doesn't feel anything silly.
0: The saguaro is almost like a high-rise apartment building. It gives living space to all kinds of occupants. Warblers, cactus wrens, flickers, even honeybees. No one is turned away.
1: Wow, what a busy, crowded place to live.
4: Not much different than our house will be.
0: Your house? Have you started sheltering birds?
1: Not birds, people. Julie and Robbie are moving home at just the same time an exchange student comes to live with us.
4: And Grandma is already living with us. She has Julie's old room.
5: Do you suppose this unselfish cactus is telling us something?
1: Hey, why is everybody looking at me?
0: I didn't know I was, Sherry.
1: Well, maybe you weren't, Uncle Joe, but Dad and Bob were. Okay. If a cactus can be unselfish, I guess I can too. Hey, I know what we can do. We can move my beanbag chair out of my room, and then Robbie's crib should fit in that corner.
5: That's my girl, Sherry. I know the Lord will bless you for that unselfish attitude.
0: I'm sure he will too, Sherry. You know, you're never more like Jesus than when you give of yourself to others.
1: Yeah, well, I wonder how many holes Robbie will pound into the walls of my room in the next few months. Probably as many as are in this poor old cactus, if I know that 2-year-old.
0: First Corinthians 10:24. It says, "Let no one seek his own good, but each one the other's well-being." As you obey God, you'll bring happiness not only to others, but to yourself as well.

As I was listening to today's story, a song from Patch the Pirate came to mind. It's called Sharing. Let me read some of the verses in this great song. No one wants a child to be selfish. Everyone should share. Do your very best to be thoughtful. Show you really care. Treat your friends with love and with kindness. Share your nicest toys. Then you'll be merry and you'll be very happy, boys and girls. Boys and girls should share with each other. Never say, "That's mine." Each one needs to learn to be giving, sharing all the time. It's not right to pout in a corner when you want your way. That's what Cherry did in the story today. Never be haughty, stubborn or naughty. That will never pay. Sharing, sharing, that's what Christians do. Sharing, sharing, share what God gives you. Sharing, sharing, show you really care. Then you'll see how glad you'll be that you have learned to share. Well, I've been sharing story time with you, but it's time to go. Thanks so much for listening. Storytime is a presentation of CBH Ministries, P.O. Box 1001, Grand Rapids, Michigan, 49501. Bye now.

0: There are books we read and quickly forget, and others that remain with us like fond memories. That's why this particular series of The Adventures of the Sugar Creek Gang is special. Since 1940, the Sugar Creek Gang books have been a family favorite in many Christian homes. This group of fun-filled, life-loving boys have adventures packed with suspense, mystery, and laughter. They never have a dull day. And most important, they learn to trust and follow the Master, Jesus Christ. So, as we take the Sugar Creek Gang off the bookshelf, sit back and remember when life was a day at the swimming hole, a walk down a dusty road, milk fresh from a cow, mother's real homemade pies, chores to be done by sunset, and the warm feeling that tomorrow couldn't possibly be as wonderful as the day just gone by.
1: Well, that's the funniest thing I've ever heard. And your tyke did that?
2: Oh, she's not a tyke anymore. Off to college, married, little one of her own.
1: Oh.
2: I told you that because it reminded me of Charlotte Ann. That time she walked right into the apiary where all the bees were.
1: That's right. And you saved her life.
2: Yeah, and had a case of anaphylactic shock that I hope I'll never have to have again.
1: Oh, boy.
2: Well, you know, then Dr. Ramsey kept me in bed, and I missed capturing those vandals. By the way, how is Charlotte Ann, anyway?
1: Oh, she got three of her own.
2: Wow.
1: Her and her husband are in Gary, Indiana. He's a high school teacher, biology. She's a busy little mother and churchwoman.
2: Well, that's wonderful. Mine's...
3: Mr. Collins, Mr. Walters?
1: Oh, yes, Jim. What can I do you for? Is it about airtime?
3: It is airtime, Mr. Collins. You and Mr. Walters are on the air. Would you mind getting on, Mike?
1: I would.
2: Oh, my. Where'd I go,
1: Well,
2: Bill?
1: Right over with me. Oh, caught by surprise. Thanks, Jim. Howdy there, folks. I guess I should apologize. I thought we had at least three or four more minutes. Sam, would you give me that script?
4: Sure.
1: Everything's fine, Jim. I'll take over from here.
3: Fine, Mr. Collins.
1: Oh, thanks, Sam.
4: Sure.
1: Here, you sit down right beside me. That's the first time that's happened. Forgetting to watch the clock. Oh, not forgetting. In fact, I usually run over, but I never have just plumb forgot to start.
2: That's one of the
1: new. Sure is. Here we are again on the bookshelf. I don't know if you'll remember, but I mentioned a while back that if one of the Sugar Creek gang ever came a-visiting, I'd invite him to meet you all.
4: Mm-hmm.
1: Sam Walters and I have been writing for quite some time, haven't we, Sam?
2: Right, Bill.
1: What's that you're holding?
2: Well, it's nearly worn to a frazzle, but it's sort of a diary.
1: You mean one you'd written when we called you Circus?
2: That's right.
1: Oh, wait a minute. You kept a diary?
2: I know what you're thinking. Poetry wasn't the only one I wrote. I just sort of kept it private.
1: Well, I'll be... Oh, there I go forgetting again. Folks, I want you to meet Sam Walters. Better known to you as Circus, our chief acrobat.
2: Howdy.
1: Getting back to that diary, though, what you got in it?
2: Well, this one tells about the time we went to Chicago and then on to Aspen, Colorado, remember?
1: You know, I forgot all about that story. Tell you what. Let you and me sit and relax and let those times just come on back.
2: Mm-hmm.
1: Let's picture you and me, poetry and circus, Big Jim and Little Jim. Tom Till was with us too, wasn't he?
2: Yep, he was.
1: Yeah, there's a few of us just rambling down that old dirt road.
5: What's Little Jim want us over at his house for? I thought we were all supposed to meet at the swimming hole. He thinks we're going to help him and Circus pack to go on a trip we can't go on. He's got another thing coming.
6: Is that a little jealousy creeping in there, Dragonfly?
5: Who's jealous? I wouldn't want to go to dirty old Chicago. Mm. I've heard about that place. They've got these trains that go like crazy right above you. Right near the sidewalks. Spraying dirt all over you, making lots of noise. Maybe even falling off right where you're standing.
7: Yeah, and I heard there's a road underneath the city road, and if you get lost, it's forever, and nobody can find you.
6: That's a lot of nonsense. If you read anything about Chicago, it's just like any other city. Busy. And if you don't know your way around, of course you're going to get lost. But I bet, Dragonfly, if you did have a chance to go, dirty trains and underground roads wouldn't stop you for a minute.
5: I don't know about that, Big Jim. I like breathing clean air.
7: Not during the hay fever season, you don't.
5: Oh, quiet poetry. I just have to get my pills, that's all. Isn't anybody going to bless me?
7: God bless you. But that takes care of all your sneezes. We've been through this before.
6: Where are your pills?
5: At home. But I already took all I can for now. I'll be all right.
7: Oh, come on. How many hay fever seasons have we nursed you through?
5: Not that many. You're not old enough.
6: God bless you.
5: Thanks. Let's just change the subject.
6: Fine, let's do that. I think we should decide here and now that whatever little Jim wants, whether it's helping him and Circus Pack or just seeing them off, we should do it cheerfully.
7: I agree. I think it's wonderful they won the music contest. Yeah. Do you realize how long it's been since a place like Sugar Creek had any entries for the YFC contest? I mean, by the time Circus and Poetry finish, they'll be known in Chicago and Aspen. And
6: hold on there, Poetry. It is a wonderful opportunity, and we all should be very happy. But just remember, the best part of all is the testimony it can be to everyone who listens to Circus singing about the Lord and Little Jim playing for him. That's the most important part.
7: Oh, I know that, Big Jim. It's just I'm sort of a dreamer.
5: Dreamer? You make dreams so real they keep stealing space from real living.
6: All right, fellas, you've had your fun. We're almost to Little Jim's, and I want you guys to be on your best behavior.
5: We are on our best behavior. You know, sometimes, Big Jim, you're as bad as my parents. You're becoming an old goat.
6: All right.
5: Be on your best behavior. Do it cheerfully. Just remember. You sound like a worn-out book of quotations.
7: Oh, hold on there, Dragonfly. Don't go taking out your bad mood on Big Jim. He hasn't done anything.
6: Oh, don't worry about it. The hay fever's getting to him.
5: I'm doing just fine, thank you.
4: Well, God bless you, Dragonfly.
5: Thank you, Mrs. Reynolds.
4: Well, it's that time again. Come on in, fellas. Little Jim's in the kitchen.
6: Thanks, Mrs. Reynolds. Hey, have you got another hanky? I think Dragonfly just about sneezed his through.
5: I said I was... Fine.
7: I think that's what's known as an understatement.
4: I'll get the hanky. You go on in.
7: Dragonfly, your eyes are all red.
5: Yeah, I guess it's getting pretty bad.
6: Isn't there anything we can do?
5: No, I'll be okay. Where's the... Mr. Paddler! What are you doing here?
8: Thought I'd help Little Jim Circus get their plans straight for Chicago.
4: Here's the hanky, Dragonfly.
5: Thanks, Mrs. Reynolds.
9: Boy, that hay fever's real bad, huh?
5: Well, it's not one of my better days. But I'll be okay. It must have been that walk down the dirty road.
8: Oh, you had it pretty bad last year.
4: Could you fellas go for some banana cake and milk?
6: Sounds good to me.
7: Sounds better and good to me.
5: Hey, where's Circus?
9: Yeah. Well, he got a call from Bill and rushed out. I don't know what's up, but he said he'd be back.
7: We didn't get a chance to congratulate you on winning the contest.
9: Well, it was Circus doing the singing.
8: Yeah, but an accompanist can make or break a singer.
6: That's true.
9: Yeah, I guess. We did work hard on it.
4: Hard? You should have seen him. Oh, can you pass the cake around, Big Jim?
6: Sure, Mrs. Reynolds.
4: Well, every day, right at 2, those two would get in the living room and they wouldn't budge. Except for their secret meetings with the rest of you fellas.
9: Well, who ever heard of missing a club meeting?
5: This really cake good. Sure is good, Mrs. Reynolds.
4: Oh, thank you, Dragonfly. It's your mom's recipe.
5: I thought it tasted like something I had before.
7: Why'd you call us here, Little Jim? Did you need help packing?
9: No.
5: Well, I want you to know we'd be happy to help you.
7: What did you say, Dragonfly?
6: Poetry, just keep eating.
7: Well, if it's not to help pack, why are we here?
9: I'd rather wait until Bill gets here and Circus, too.
7: Couldn't you give us a hint about what it's about?
8: Curiosity killed the cat.
7: Satisfaction brought it back.
8: I should have known not to go reciting poems to you.
7: Oh, that's all right. I can wait. That is, if I can have another piece of banana cake.
4: Are you sure it won't spoil your dinner?
5: Nothing spoils Poetry's dinner. He's vacuum cleaner.
4: Well, what about you, Big Jim? Mr. Padler?
6: Sure, I can handle another one.
8: None for me.
9: What about me, Mom?
4: Oh, I know it'll spoil your supper. Besides, we've got to save some for Circus, Bill, and Tom.
5: Tom? You mean Tom Till?
7: Why not? He's part of our gang now.
5: But I thought he was helping Mr. Collins in the field today.
4: Well, he'll just be away for a little while. Just until we make the announcement.
7: What announcement? The suspense is killing me. You got another piece of cake.
4: Well, I suppose I can. Oh, that must be the boys. Come on in.
8: Well, now we'll all be together and have our little meeting and give our announcement. Why, fellas, why the glum faces?
5: Something happened, Bill? Circus? Hey, Tom, you been crying?
6: Something real serious has happened.
10: More than serious.
8: Well, son, come on over here. Here's a hanky. Now, blow on it. Want to tell us about it?
11: Bob's, well, he's... My brothers went away from home, and he...
8: There. Now you go ahead and cry them tears right out.
6: Bob broke into Mr. Simmonson's grocery store, took the money out of the cash register. The police are tracking him down.
12: You know, Sam, I'd forgotten that adventure. But how could I? It was one of our most exciting ones.
2: Can't remember everything, Bill. We'll sort of refresh each other's memory, huh?
12: All right.
2: Isn't that your producer waving at you?
12: Right. He's telling me it's time you say goodbye. Now, Sam, you're going to be back with me for the rest of this adventure, aren't you?
2: Wouldn't miss it for the world.
12: And we wouldn't want you folks to miss it either. So, till next time, Lord bless you, and we'll be praying for you.
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1: 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It's October 19, 1781. 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
3: How do you do? Imagine that you were a child alone and you had to stay alive in a country at war. And you had no home, no family, no friends. What would you do? If you failed, you would die. If you survived, you might congratulate yourself on your cleverness and strength, like the boy in this story. Then he learned there was another factor he had never considered, and his heart and mind and life were unshackled.
4: The news is worse.
5: But what's going to happen to our children? We must do something to protect them.
4: Ruth, you must take Henry to the orphanage. His Jewish heritage must be concealed.
5: Mendel, how can I leave our son?
4: We must leave him. It's his only chance for survival.
5: Oh, my son. I want you to make a promise, Henrik. One you must always carry with you. A promise you must never forget. Do not tell anyone that you are a Jew.
6: But, Mother, why?
5: Because they don't like Jews here. You must watch your words. You must be careful what you say. You must always remember now what I have told you.
6: I will, Mother.
5: You must learn to be strong, Henrik. From now on, you are no longer my child. Now you are a man. Remember, be strong. I will come often to see you.
3: 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And try wearing the same clothes day after day, or getting a job when you have no address. Well, that's why Pacific Garden Mission is a haven in downtown Chicago. 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The mission even provides medical and dental treatment if needed, and all without charge. Street people find a new beginning at the old lighthouse with the help of counselors and pastors, with classes and Bible study, and more than anything else, with the one who gave his life to set them free. And now for broadcast around the earth, here is program number 2,508 in the series Unshackled, the program that makes you face yourself and think. He was a boy, less than 10 years old, with three older brothers who had already been taken to Germany as slave laborers when his mother left him in a Warsaw orphanage to save his life. How could he understand that a world at war offered no help to him? Not in Poland, already ravaged by the Nazis. Abandoned by his family, he would have to survive on his own. This is the incredible story of how he did. The true story of a man called Hendrik Weikert, right now on Unshackled.
7: My mother's body trembled as she embraced me that day. Her eyes were filled with love and intense fear as she left me. That memory would be etched in my mind for life. Week after week, I waited for my mother to come back, but she never came. Germans ran the orphanage where she left me, so I absorbed their language, their propaganda. At age 11, I went with other boys by train to Germany, but they didn't choose me for work program because of my small size. Back to Poland I went. But instead of returning to the orphanage, I slipped away to find my old neighborhood. When I knocked on the door of my house, a woman dressed in a German uniform answered and sent me away. As I walked the streets, I saw an old playmate, but he ignored my calls and ran into his house.
6: Where are my parents? Please tell me.
8: Get away from this place. Please go quickly.
6: But why? What's happened?
8: All right, come inside. There are no Jews in this neighborhood now. The Germans have forbidden us to even take Jews into our homes. If we do, it means death to the whole family. You have put me in great danger.
6: Where's my family? There's a German living in our house.
8: I'll tell you where they are, but then you must go. Your family has been taken to the ghetto. You might find them there, I don't know. The wall outside is crawling with guards. Maybe you can't get in, but now go. Out the back door, tell no one you were here.
7: I found the Warsaw ghetto at dusk, and as I hid, wondering how to get past the guards, some boys my age appeared. They were smugglers who showed me how to penetrate the walls through the sewers. Inside was chaos. 500,000 people jammed into every conceivable space, all starving. Death carts rattled by, loaded with the dead. How would I find my parents? All day I searched. At noon the next day, I saw an old neighbor.
6: Mr. Friedman! Wait! I must talk to you!
9: Henrik, can it be you? The last I heard, you were sent off to the orphanage. Sit down on this step and tell me how you got here.
6: I snuck in yesterday looking for my parents. Do you know where they are?
9: I'm afraid not. They came here when I did, but I've long since lost track of them.
6: One of our old neighbors gave me an address here.
9: There are no more addresses in this place. 10 families live in one flat, so it's impossible to find anyone. If you have good luck, you may find them. If not, perhaps they're dead.
6: That can't be!
9: Henrik, let me give you some advice. Don't spend too much time looking for them. They're young and strong. If you stay in the ghetto, you will grow weak like the rest of us. Don't die here. Do everything you can to save yourself.
7: Already I was starving, so I knew he was right. I crawled out through the sewers and left the city to try my luck at farms around Warsaw. Again and again, Polish farmers turned me away, fearful that I was a Jew. Although I was blonde with blue eyes like my mother, I had no papers to prove my identity. Secretly, I ate with pigs and slept in barns, until one day I stopped at a farm confiscated by a German who looked just like Hitler, mustache and all.
10: What do you want?
6: Do you have work for me here?
10: Yeah, there's plenty of work here, but you are just a boy.
6: Please give me a chance. I'll prove I'm a good worker.
10: Well, you're big enough to tend the cows and carry the water. How much do you want?
6: Give me food and a place to sleep. Then if you think I'm a good worker, you can pay me something.
10: All right. You can go to work. But show me your papers first.
6: I have no papers. They were lost.
10: Are you a Jew?
6: No, I'm not a Jew.
10: Are you lying to me?
6: No, I am Polish.
10: Then we won't worry about the papers. I'll see that you get them.
7: I went to work for him, and he let me sleep in the barn, where the straw was warm but full of lice. I ate my meals outside the kitchen door. Being a fanatical and influential Nazi, he quickly got identity papers showing I was Polish. I never let on that I understood German and learned that his sons were all fighting on the Russian front. He refused to pay me, but I stayed because I had food, enough to share with Polish neighbors. I was careful not to antagonize my cruel master, whose hatred exploded one day with bad news from Russia. I listened as I ate supper.
10: How can it be? All 6 of them dead? All my sons gone? The Russians will pay for this!
11: Russian dogs have killed my brothers and my sons, and all I have left is a Polish pig? Why should I make a good life for him when my sons lie dead in the snow? Huh? You tell me why. Tonight, I'll fix that Polish boy. Das Schwein will learn how it feels to die. I'll kill him.
7: That night, I stuffed a sack with my few belongings, some bread and cured meat, and wearing as much clothing as I could because of the snow, I slipped away from the home I had known for a year. Somehow I would survive. I went to Warsaw briefly, then spent the rest of the winter as a vagabond, wandering from village to village. During spring, I met another Jewish boy. I told him I also was Jewish. After several months, he returned to the ghetto to see his parents. He was captured and dragged away by the German soldiers. I watched as the German army stormed the Warsaw ghetto and killed all the Jews who had dared to rebel. That summer, a Polish family in a nearby village took me in, and I spent a year there. When one of them asked me to commit sabotage by cutting telephone wires to the German air command, I did, and I was caught. Once again, I pretended not to understand German as they interrogated me, so they brought an interpreter.
8: First, tell me who it was that sent you here.
6: No one.
8: How did you come?
6: By myself.
8: Who gave you the wire cutters?
6: I found them.
8: Ah, we have a clever one here. If you tell us the truth, we'll let you go. Who sent you here?
6: This was sport for me. Adventure. I saw the wires, so I cut them, that's all.
8: Encourage him, Sergeant.
6: Ah!
8: Now, tell us the truth.
6: I did!
8: Throw some water on him, and then let him go out and follow him. If he doesn't tell you, he'll take you to the others. Kill him.
7: A soldier followed me as I staggered to a nearby village where an old woman saw my wounds and made such a fuss with the soldier that I escaped into the woods where I hid until nightfall. Under cover of darkness, I found my friends who nursed me back to health. By then, the Russian army was near. My friends had disappeared and food was impossible to find. I moved on, working or scrounging for food, always trying to stay ahead of the warring armies, the bombing, the starving, and the dangerous citizens. When war ended, Warsaw lay in ruins, like my life. A deep depression settled over me. How would I find my family?
8: Henrik! You survived!
6: Yes, and so did you. I only hope my family is alive. Have you seen them?
8: No, but this is not the only Red Cross center. There are others all over Europe. Someone has been found alive!
6: What are those numbers on people's arms?
8: The Germans did that when they sent them to concentration camps.
6: Oh, it's unbelievable, isn't it? To be free again. No more armbands, no more hiding.
8: No more Gestapo. Mm. But the Polish people are now incarnate of us. I'm getting out of Poland.
6: Can you?
8: Yes. There's a Jewish group that helps resettle people.
6: I have to find my family first. Nothing else matters.
3: Hendrik's search would take him farther than he knew.
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7: I rode the rails, hunting all over Europe, but there was no trace of my family, no record of them anywhere. I returned to Warsaw disheartened and wandered the streets for weeks. Then my friends suggested I go to the Promised Land with other refugees, and hope blossomed in my heart. After nearly a year of waiting and a terrible storm at sea that nearly took us under, I arrived in Israel, where they gave me a new name, Zvi, and taught me a new language. I was immediately caught up in the war for survival there. Now, these guys who make these guns must be working for the Arabs. Half the time they misfire.
4: Did you know you were standing on a famous place?
7: Famous for what?
4: How well do you know the Bible?
7: I've never read it.
4: Then I'll tell you. This is where Joshua fought a great battle against the Amorites. He commanded the sun to stand still, and God heard him. The sun didn't move all day. The Bible says the Lord fought for Israel that day, and I believe God will fight for us again. Tonight, we will have victory.
7: I hope you're right, but I don't think God has much interest in what goes on here now.
4: They're calling our retreat.
3: We can't move. We're pinned down by those machine guns.
4: We've got to get out and find them first.
3: There's no place to hide. No cover.
4: Touch me! I'm hit!
3: I'm coming!
4: It's bad. I'm bleeding bad.
3: Don't worry. I'll get you out of here, Carl. Hang on!
7: Our losses were enormous. But I was not hit as I carried him out on my back. When we were safe again in camp, I sat outside, alone with my thoughts. I could have died that day. I had been a fool. It was not my strength nor my wits that had saved me. It must have been God. But why? Ours had not been a religious home, so I didn't even know God. But one thing was certain. I wanted to know him now. So I started reading the Hebrew Bible. One day, as I read outside the barrack, an older woman came through, handing out little black books.
13: I'm from Switzerland. I'd like to give you a book.
7: What kind of book is it?
13: A New Testament, written in Hebrew.
7: And what is a New Testament?
13: It's part of the Bible. It will tell you about the Messiah.
7: Well, I've heard something about the Messiah, but all I know is the name.
13: Well, then this book will answer your questions. There is only one stipulation in my giving it to you. You must promise to read it.
7: Well, I'll be glad to read it, but my Hebrew is poor.
13: You read slowly, and you ask the Lord to help you understand what you read.
4: What's that you're reading, Shri?
7: Part of the Bible.
4: I didn't know you were a religious Jew.
7: I can't say that I am religious, but this book says many good things to me. I don't understand everything yet, but I'm interested.
4: Is it Torah?
7: No, it's the New Testament.
4: That's not a book for Jews. It's just fairy tales made up by Christians.
7: I've read this book for many days, and it hasn't done me any harm.
4: If you're smart, you'll get rid of that book.
7: Finally, the war ended, and I began to sort out my life. But I couldn't stop reading the book. The parables the man Jesus told drew me like a magnet, and I carried the book everywhere. By then, I was also working in construction. One evening, as I passed through town, I heard singing about this Jesus and stopped to listen. Every night, I went back, but no one was there until Sunday. I was afraid to enter, afraid they would chase me away. The following Wednesday, I worked up the courage to enter. How strange it all was. I listened enthralled as a man spoke about Jesus, and I couldn't wait until the next meeting.
9: Read the Torah and see for yourself. God says only the blood sacrifice makes atonement for sin, because the penalty for sin is death. Even the prophet Ezekiel wrote in chapter 18, verse 20, "The soul that sinneth, it shall die." But God, in his great love for us, sent the Messiah to die in our place to pay the penalty for our sins. Just as God provided a substitute ram instead of sacrificing Isaac, he sent his only son, Yeshua, as a lamb without blemish to make it possible for us to be saved from our sins. Verse 6 of Isaiah chapter 53 is for you, my friend. It is speaking of Jesus when it says, "All we like sheep have gone astray. We have turned every one to his own way, and the Lord hath laid on him the iniquity of us all." And hundreds of years later, the Apostle John expresses the same truth in his first letter to the believers, chapter 4, verse 10. Herein is love, not that we loved God, but that he loved us and sent his son to be the propitiation for our sins.
7: I was there every Wednesday and Sunday for weeks, soaking up the teaching, croaking out the songs. I loved what I heard. And yet, one night I went back to my barrack feeling depressed. As I lay on my bunk, I suddenly saw the problem. I needed to do something about what I heard. I needed to be saved. After the next meeting, I spoke with the pastor.
9: How can I help you, Tzvi?
7: Well, tell me what I must do to be saved.
9: I'm delighted to tell you. But this is a very serious matter. It's not something you do lightly.
7: Oh, yes, I know. I've been thinking about it for a long time. But I must have peace with God. And I know it can only be found through Messiah.
9: If you accept Jesus as Messiah and Savior, you will be in for trouble. It's very difficult for people to live openly for Christ here in Israel. You may suffer. So you must be very sure, absolutely convinced it's what you want to do.
7: He suffered for me. It will be a privilege to suffer for him.
9: Good. The next question is, do you believe in Jesus as the Messiah? And are you willing to accept him as your Savior and Lord?
7: Yes, yes, without any question.
9: Let's pray together.
7: Peace and joy flooded my soul as God's love filled the void in my life left by the loss of my family and the trauma of war. When my boss asked why I was so happy and I told him about my salvation, he called me a traitor and fired me. Within days, God gave me another job. Some of my friends did not understand either.
4: How could you do this thing after what the Christians did to you?
7: I've read the New Testament many times, Carl, and Jesus speaks only of loving and helping, never hating and killing.
4: But you're a Jew!
7: Yes, I was an empty Jew. Now I've found peace. And who did this for me? The one who came to earth as a Jew, with Jewish followers. Carl, my friend, I cannot help how you feel toward me. But King David once said, when my father and mother forsake me, then the Lord will take me up. If I no longer have your friendship, then God will do this for me. But I will never stop being a friend to you.
4: Shvi, you're right. Please forgive me. Our friendship does not depend on what you believe. I will be your friend as long as I live.
7: God brought into my life a beautiful Jewish girl, and I fell deeply in love. She went to the believers' meeting with me for many months. I wanted to marry her. Esther, will you become my wife?
14: Yes, Zvi. I would be honored to be your wife.
7: You know, I am a believer, and your family is hostile to my faith. Mm. You will have problems because of what I believe. Life may be very hard at times. I don't want you to say you accept Jesus as Messiah just because you are married to me. If you believe on him, it must be your own choice.
14: I'm not a child, Zvi. I know you believe in Messiah, and I am learning to love him too. I am ready for whatever will come to both of us.
7: Then, let's find a rabbi to marry us. Esther and I were married and moved into an apartment big enough to invite friends in to visit. And our first visitors were believers. After they had gone, our landlord pounded on the door, angry that I had allowed Christians on his property. When he learned that I, too, was a believer, he flew into a rage and told us to move out and then left.
14: I can't believe the way he acted.
7: Did you hear him say I was no longer a Jew? He's willing to call me a Jew if there's a war and I have to fight, or if an Arab plants a bomb here in the neighborhood and I'm the one who disarms it. But when he disagrees with my religion, I'm no longer a Jew.
14: He sounded as though he means to make trouble for us.
7: Never mind. He'll get to know us and it'll be all right. But it wasn't all right. I'd come home and find Esther in tears because the neighborhood children had taunted her, even thrown stones at her and pulled her hair. I tried to talk with the landlord again, but he was implacable. We couldn't move, so I asked the Lord to help us. Two nights later, I heard a big thump above us. I rushed upstairs and found the landlord had collapsed with a heart attack. I rode with him in the ambulance to the hospital and went to visit him every evening. One night when I got home, I had some news for Esther.
6: How is he?
7: Coming home tomorrow. Do you know what he told me tonight? I am the only person who came to visit him during these past 2 weeks.
6: He has no friends?
7: Oh, none like Jesus. He thought I was helping him for money. I told him I don't want his money. I helped him in the name of the Lord.
6: Maybe he'll let us alone now.
7: He apologized, Esther. He said we would have no more trouble from him.
6: Oh, hallelujah!
7: The Lord has been so faithful. Esther was expecting our first...

0: chance to witness to a big group of men.
1: They listened?
0: Yes, yes. They couldn't understand how God could have a son. I reminded them how God was able to part the Red Sea, and they believed that. And God gave Sarah a baby when she was old and barren, and they believed that. And God fed our fathers in the wilderness for 40 years with manna.
1: Oh, nothing is impossible with God.
0: That's what one of the men said. And it's true. Look at what he's done in my life.
2: Friend, if you would like to know the living God who died and rose again for your salvation, there's no better time than right now to turn from your sins and invite him into your heart and life. For whosoever shall call upon the name of the Lord shall be saved. That's according to Romans chapter 10, verse 13.
3: 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So we're now producing an exciting new children's show called The Clue Crew. 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

0: with SRN News. I'm Keith Peters in Washington. A new report may explain why leftist relatives are cutting ties with conservatives, even with parents. Correspondent Ron Taylor reports.
1: A Wall Street Journal investigation says self-care advice is replacing reconciliation efforts, and critics argue the trend is spreading faster than the evidence, especially online. Here's what's at stake. About 25% of Americans say they're estranged from a close relative, and surveys suggest a third of estranged parents blame their adult child's therapist. While cutting contact may bring short-term relief, research links it to higher rates of chronic depression, an outcome experts call tragic, not typical. Ron Taylor reporting.
0: Ukrainian President Volodymyr Zelensky and new UK Prime Minister Andy Burnham met Monday at a British naval base and discussed joint drone projects and Ukraine's urgent need for ballistic missile interceptors to counter Russian attacks. Zelensky says Ukraine-UK relations remain strong in the face of global challenges.
2: Our relationship with the UK is stronger than ever, and I thank Andy for his commitment to this partnership and for giving so much attention to defense and to our security.
0: Zelensky's visit was the first by a foreign leader since Burnham took office a week ago, and the prime minister said it signaled the UK's unwavering support for Kyiv to defend itself against Russia's four-year-old full-scale invasion. A tornado has swept through Wisconsin, damaging homes, downing trees, and knocking out power to thousands of people. The National Weather Service confirmed a tornado in Winnebago County, about 90 miles northwest of Milwaukee. On Wall Street, the Dow up by 262 points. The Nasdaq dropped 43. This is SRN News. A Trump administration nominee talks abortion.
3: Dr. Erica Schwartz is the president's selection to head the Centers for Disease Control. And during confirmation hearings this month, she said it's important for the agency to get accurate and exhaustive data on abortion. Asked by Missouri Republican Senator Josh Hawley about CDC data shortfalls, Dr. Schwartz said, quote, "Senator, you have my commitment. Abortion surveillance is an absolutely critical component of what the agency is currently doing." Michael Harrington reporting.
0: Pastor Ezra Jin says he will be working to help free 8 Zion church members and other Christians detained in China. The communist government freed Jin this month, sending him to the U.S. at the request of President Trump. He was detained for operating a private church. The pastor founded Zion Church in 2007, and it grew into one of the most influential independent congregations in China. This is SRN News. Here's the Wall Street Business Report.
4: President Trump paid a visit to Michigan to promote his administration's manufacturing and economic agenda at the General Motors Milford Proving Ground.
5: It's amazing what tariffs will do for General Motors and what the election has done. They're doing great. General Motors is doing fantastically, the best year they've ever had. And I won't get into it, but there's a reason. We've been very good to General Motors.
4: His trip comes amid a highly anticipated primary election and intensifying trade tensions with Canada. Shares of the Chinese memory chipmaker CXMT have soared as the company began trading in Shanghai in what was mainland China's biggest IPO in recent years. CXMT raised at least $8.6 billion with the IPO. A mixed bag on Wall Street. The Dow closed up 262 points at the closing bell. For the Wall Street Business Report, I'm Bob Agnew.
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6: Galatians chapter 6, verse 3. "For if a man think himself to be something when he is nothing, he deceiveth himself." Galatians chapter 6, verse 3. God's Word, the Bible, calling us to humility.
7: Here's you with a forecast on VCY America. Widespread dangerous heat is the main weather headline tonight, with extreme heat warnings in effect for portions of 10 states from Southern California, Nevada, and Arizona across the central plains of Nebraska, Kansas, Oklahoma, parts of Texas, all of Missouri, as well as parts of Illinois, Western Tennessee, Mississippi, Arkansas, Wisconsin, and Iowa, as we have a very strong area of high pressure and lots of heat and humidity across the middle portion of the country. Outside of those extreme heat warnings, we continue with heat advisories in effect for much of those states as well. It does look like we're going to start to beat back this heat a little bit as the heat dome moves off to the west as we go into the middle portions of the week, which means that the axis of the heat will move into portions of California, Utah, Idaho, and Oregon. Speaking of the Northwest, we desperately need some rain in that area. We have wildfires going on across portions of Oregon, and that smoke from those wildfires are moving off to the Northeast and creating hazardous breathing conditions across that state, as well as Washington, Idaho, and parts of Montana. There could be some strong and severe thunderstorms tonight across the central portion of the country on the Northeast side of that high pressure, with strong and severe thunderstorms possible. Damaging winds will be the main threat. That's the forecast. I'm meteorologist Matthew Harding for VCY America, Christian Information Radio.
8: Jews for Jesus seeks justice in defamation case. This is Matt Staver with Freedom's Call. Liberty Counsel filed a petition asking the California Supreme Court to stop a frivolous defamation case against the nonprofit outreach ministry Jews for Jesus. An alleged Orthodox Jewish teacher named Ariel Amate claims the ministry defamed him by posting a royalty-free stock photo on its Facebook page. Yet the face was intentionally blurred and included a fictitious caption. But Amate insists the photo associated him with their Christian outreach ministry and caused his employer to terminate him from his dream teaching job. Jews for Jesus argues the case should be dismissed under California's anti-SLAPP law, where lawsuits cannot be used to intimidate or silence others from exercising their First Amendment rights. These baseless claims need to be reconsidered, dismissed, and Amate held responsible for this frivolous lawsuit. Stay informed at Liberty Counsel's website, lc.org.
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10: Have you ever heard someone say, "I consider myself a spiritual person, but I'm not very religious"? 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He is the only one who offers eternal life and claims to be the only way to God. 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
11: 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Well, these receptors also help tell the brain when the mouse's thirst is quenched. 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
13: This is the Phyllis Schlafly Report, a daily commentary continuing the pro-family legacy of Phyllis Schlafly. 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
14: 10 years ago, Bernie Sanders stood at Georgetown University and delivered a speech that inserted the phrase democratic socialism into the mainstream American conversation. Before that moment, the term was a fringe label. Well, today, democratic socialists serve in Congress, run major American cities, and are actively recruiting the next generation of voters. Sanders laid out his vision clearly. Medicare for all, free college, free child care, free maternity leave, a guaranteed jobs program, and a government war on the fossil fuel industry. What sounded like a wish list then now reads like a blueprint for what the left has been attempting ever since. There are some major plot holes in that plan, however. The national debt now exceeds $39 trillion. The federal government spends more than $7 trillion every year, over a trillion more than it takes in. Social Security and Medicare already face multi-trillion dollar unfunded liabilities that no one in Washington seems willing to address. There is simply no mathematical way to fund the free stuff agenda of democratic socialism without printing money on a scale that would destroy every American family with devastating inflation. Well, climate fear-mongering has also aged poorly. The billions of taxpayer dollars poured into solar and wind have met the inconvenient fact that the sun sets and the wind stops blowing. The promised and subsidized electric vehicle charging infrastructure never materialized. Well, now Sanders and Alexandria Ocasio-Cortez are calling for a federal moratorium on data centers, claiming these facilities would harm communities and destroy the environment. This hypocrisy is remarkable from the same people who wanted to cover thousands of acres in solar panels and forest-clearing wind turbines that also raise electricity prices and drain water resources. Well, the most alarming development in all of this is not Sanders himself or even AOC. They are known quantities. What should alarm every American is that democratic socialism is now genuinely popular, especially among young voters, most Democrats, and the institutions that shape both. Government schools teach it. Hollywood celebrates it. The seeds of a genuine socialism are sprouting in plain sight. History has already run the socialist experiment, and we must educate young voters that the results are universally disastrous. Stay informed and engaged at PhyllisSchlafly.com and join us again for the Phyllis Schlafly Report.
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18: For the first time in more than 150 years, a sitting vice president has welcomed a new baby into the world. Vice President J.D. Vance and Second Lady Usha Vance recently announced the birth of their son, Alec Neil Vance, their fourth child. Both mother and baby are reported to be healthy, and the family says their three older children are thrilled to meet their new little brother. The last time a sitting vice president celebrated the birth of a child while in office was back in 1870. At a time when America's birth rate continues to decline, every new life is a reminder that children are not burdens to society, they're blessings, gifts to be cherished, and the hope for our future.
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19: This is Frank Affney with the Secure Freedom Minute. Until Saturday, Charles Sam Faddis was, in my estimation, America's greatest living patriot. Tragically, he has just joined the pantheon of previous generations who contributed greatly to making and keeping this country the land of the free and the home of the brave. Sam's passing after a very short illness is a tragic loss on so many levels. He served in uniform and without one undercover for the CIA. In his post-government years, Sam continued to serve, notably lately through his intrepid and fearless reporting at END magazine, speeches, and countless appearances on programs like War Room and Securing America. He pulled no punches and lit the way for constructive course corrections on national security policy election integrity, and accountability for those responsible for often treacherous deviations. America needs Sam Faddis now more than ever, and we will miss him profoundly. This is Frank Affney.
20: King David asked God to preserve him in integrity and uprightness. But what's this mean for us and our nation today? Hello, I'm Sam Rohr with another Stand in the Gap Minute. David's emphasis in Psalm 25 should be our emphasis as a foundation for national renewal today. We can't expect God to work through us in power when we don't live before Him in integrity. Unfortunately, the importance of integrity is mocked in our society. The word integrity comes from a Latin word meaning complete or whole. It's living with unconfessed sin before God and in honesty before others. 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Biblical integrity is built on the truth of God's word. 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His plan for integrity is found in the pages of Scripture. Through it, God will preserve you as He did King David. 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
21: This is Viewpoints with Kirby Anderson. Young people are rampaging in cities across the country, and Heather McDonald has written about why this is taking place and what we can do to stop it. She begins by documenting what happened when more than 1,000 teens swarmed a Chicago neighborhood. Then she documents several other riots, including the mayhem that took place on Independence Day. She lists 9 reasons given by politicians for why teen takeovers are happening. These range from loneliness to COVID to poverty to the need for safe spaces to too much law enforcement. She concludes that none of these explanations withstand scrutiny. She reminds us that other countries had more stringent COVID lockdowns and have not experienced teen takeovers. It's not about hunger or poverty, since every participant carrying a smartphone isn't looting stores for food, blankets, or warm socks. And law enforcement is the response to violent takeovers, not their trigger. While we're talking about law enforcement, it might be good to ask them. Police officers, district attorneys, and sheriffs offer a different explanation for the teen takeovers. They are the consequences of decades-long demonization of the criminal justice system. She concludes that the juvenile justice system was emasculated in the last few decades for the same reason that has happened to the adult system, to avoid the charge of racism. The current system makes the problem worse. Teens know they're less likely to be arrested. If the police decide to arrest a teenager, they are more likely to resist arrest. Even if the arrest is successful, they're likely to be released. Curfews are another suggestion, but many activists raise an outcry over curfews. Teen takeovers are not a mystery. Teens are no longer accountable to parents or law enforcement. I'm Kirby Anderson, and that's my point of view.
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1: I have a question for you. Have you ever gone to bed at night just dreading the next multiple hours where sleep eludes you due to pain? And perhaps this isn't a single night, but it's night after night after night. Well, our guest today knows exactly that situation. She writes, quote, "I've spent many years treading water in an ocean of pain. And yet I can think of no other place or time when God has most faithfully met me in the dark."
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But we hope they have been a blessing to you. May God's peace go with you during the evening ahead and throughout the day to come. And we invite you to be with us again as once more we bring you Sacred Stylings.

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3: We see throughout Scripture that the Lord is good. You know, the God we serve, He is good. And it's primarily His goodness that causes us to give thanks to Him, because His goodness is manifest in so many different areas. You know that His character is good, and He is good. His deeds are characterized as good. His redeemed people are good. His Word is good.
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5: 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So turn with us to Psalm 107.
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3: And I wanted to share a psalm that, one, had to do with thankfulness, but secondly, most likely, was penned by the inspired author just prior to Nehemiah or around the exact same time. And so we're going to see that it flows together with what we have studied concerning the people and their sinfulness, and then their repentance, and then their sinfulness. And so would you turn your Bibles with me to Psalm 107? Psalm 107. Now, we're going to see how to get help from God. Now, certainly, those who don't know the Lord need His help. They need salvation help. But we who know Him, we need His help all the time. And we're going to see how to do so, and we're going to see from four examples of God's deliverance of those who are humbled. Again, Psalm 107. Now, with the Psalms, we come to them. We know that this term Psalms comes from the Greek word psalmoi, which originally meant to pluck a string. We know that the Psalms were Israel's inspired hymns. We have those inspired by the Spirit bringing forth the Word of God, and that Word of God was set to music. They are music with inspired lyrics. Now, the Psalms are broken down into five books, and within those books we have 150 Psalms. And as we come to Psalm 107, this is the first Psalm of Book 5. Now, the timing of this psalm, and I'll mention it a little later also, but the timing, it is thought that it was written after the Jews' exile and captivity in Babylon, and after they had come back to the land. So this is sometime after Haggai, Ezra, and maybe even Nehemiah in that area, sometime. So it is close to this same time that this was written. Indeed, we have in Psalm 106, which is the psalm beforehand, we have in verse 47, He says, "Save us, O Lord, our God, and gather us from among the nations to give thanks to thy holy name and glory in thy praise." So they are in captivity in that psalm. But then we come to Psalm 107, and if you look in verses 2 and 3, it says here, "Let the redeemed of the Lord say so, whom he has redeemed from the hand of the adversary and gathered from the lands, from the east and the west, from the north and the south." And this reveals God's answered prayer in gathering these Jews from, I believe, their exiles, we'll say. And so as we look closely in here, we're going to see how to get help from God. But it's going to point us as believers, because this is a psalm to believers, although it's going to show those who are not saved, it's to believers, it's going to point us to giving thanks to the Lord for what he has done. So then again, Psalm 107. And now this psalm is quite long, so we're not going to look at every detail of it, but I believe we should gain a good understanding by the time we are done. Now, before we start, I want to point out the structure of the psalm here. In verses 1 through 3, we have an introduction. And then in verse 43, we have a closing exhortation. And both of these, as we will see, are centered around considering the loving kindness of the Lord. Both of these, the introduction and the end. And then in verses 4 through 32, we have four examples of those who were at the end of their rope. Were at the end of their rope and were humbled to the point they truly called upon the living God. And within those examples, they were delivered and saved. And ultimately, we are exhorted to give thanks in light of that deliverance. So we're going to see four differing examples. And we're going to see that these examples actually mirror certainly where people are as unbelievers, but they also can mirror situations that we as believers get into where we need the Lord's help. And so first of all, let's take a look at the opening exhortation. Notice what he says in verse 1. He says, "Oh, give thanks to the Lord, for he is good, for his loving kindness is everlasting. Let the redeemed of the Lord say so, whom he has redeemed from the hand of the adversary and gathered from the lands, from the east and from the west, from the north and from the south." And so he begins here with this phrase, "Oh, give thanks to the Lord." Now, you know we don't teach topical sermons here. We go through the Word of God, but just so happens we are here on Thanksgiving week, and we want to be focused on giving thanks to the Lord. We want to focus on that. And so here we have this first statement, "Oh, give thanks to the Lord." Now, you might know, you might understand, or maybe you don't know, that this term L-O-R-D in large caps in the Old Testament, your Bibles will usually have a note in the beginning on how they've translated it. That speaks of Yahweh. And if it's L in the capital, but small O-R-D, that's Adonai, which means master. But Yahweh speaks of, it's simply the Greek word to be. It is literally, I am. It is literally, I am. It speaks of self-existence. Indeed, in Exodus chapter 3, when Moses was at the burning bush and asked God, who should he tell the Israelites who is the name, right? Who is his name? And the Lord answers, "Et Yahweh Asher et Yahweh," which means I am who I am. And so we see here that the term I am speaks of the Lord, the self-existent one, speaks of deity. And so here we have, oh, give thanks to the Lord. Oh, give thanks to the Lord. And we should be saying that to one another, not in a rote fashion, but we should be desiring to give thanks to the Lord. Oh, give thanks to the Lord. And notice we have the reasoning why. Oh, give thanks to the Lord. First of all, and in Hebrew, Kai, because he says here, for he is good. We give thanks to the Lord, first of all, because he's good. Because he's good. It's primarily God's goodness that motivates us to praise him and thank him. And if you've never come to the Lord, if you've never experienced salvation goodness, or if you've lost sight of it, today you're going to hear about it. And maybe today you will come to know his goodness, and that will bring you to thankfulness. So here we see throughout Scripture that the Lord is good. You know, the God we serve, he is good. And it's primarily his goodness that causes us to give thanks to him, because his goodness is manifest in so many different areas. You know that his character is good, and he is good. His deeds are characterized as good. His redeemed people are good. His word is good, right? And let me share some passages concerning his goodness. And we even know along those lines that we've been saved unto good deeds, that we would walk in those, right? Ephesians, and also in the book of Titus. So let me share a few passages. First of all, in Psalm 25, verse 8, we see good and upright is the Lord. And feel free to turn to these if you like. I've got a couple psalms here, and then we're going to move to Exodus 33. Good and upright is the Lord. That's his nature. Therefore, he instructs sinners in the way. That's Psalm 25, verse 8. And then we certainly know Psalm 34, where David talks about the angel of the Lord encamping around those who fear him, right? And he goes on, and he says in Psalm 34, verse 8, "Oh, taste and see that the Lord is good." Taste and see that the Lord is good. "How blessed is the man who takes refuge in him. Oh, fear the Lord, you his saints, for those who fear him, there is no want. The young lions do lack and suffer hunger, but those who seek the Lord shall not be in want of any good thing. That's Psalm 34, verses 8 to 10. We know that in the Psalms later on, Psalm 119, the psalmist writes in verse 67, "Before I was afflicted, I went astray, but now I keep thy word. Thou art good and doest good. Teach me thy statutes." Isn't that great? Psalm 119, 67, 68. And then up a little farther in verse 71 of Psalm 19, "It was good that I was afflicted, that I might learn thy statutes." And when you can get to that point, we'll see this today in our passage. When you realize that when God allows affliction or his discipline, whatever it might be, it's good that it happens because he uses it for good. He uses it for good. We know our God causes all things to work together for good to those who love him, to those who are called according to his purpose. Romans 8, 28. Now, don't miss that this goodness is primarily manifest in the context of salvation. Psalm 86, turn to Psalm 86, verse 4. "Make glad the soul of thy servant, for to thee, O Lord, I lift up my soul. For thou, O Lord, art good and ready to forgive, and abundant in loving kindness to all who call upon thee." Tremendous. We have forgiveness, as we will see, that comes through the person of Jesus Christ, who died for our sins. His goodness is manifest in his son Jesus, who came and died for our sins. And what about Exodus chapter 33? I mentioned to go there. Let's turn there to Exodus 33. And you might remember Moses is praying. He prays that God would show him his glory. And it's very interesting in what we hear in the response to this. It's Exodus 33, verse 18. "Then Moses said, I pray thee, show me thy glory." And then notice what the Lord says to him, verse 19. And he said, "I myself will make what? All my goodness pass before you," he says here, "and will proclaim the name of the Lord before you. And I will be gracious to whom I'll be gracious, and show compassion on whom I shall compassion. But he said, you cannot see my face, for no man can see me and live." And then in verse 21, "Then the Lord said, behold, there is a place by me, and you shall stand there on the rock. And it will come about when my glory is passing by that I will put you in the cleft of the rock and cover you with my hand until I pass by. Then I will take my hand away, and you shall see my back, but my face shall not be seen." And then in chapter 34, verse 1, "Now the Lord said to Moses, cut out for yourselves the two stone tablets like the former ones, and I will write on the tablets the words that were on the former tablets which you shattered." By the way, God, he does remind Moses about that part there, right? But he's still gracious. "So be ready by morning and come up in the morning to Mount Sinai and present yourself there to me on the top of the mountain. And no man is to come up with you, nor let any man be seen anywhere on the mountain. Even the flocks and the herds may not graze in front of the mountain." So he cut out two stone tablets like the former ones, and Moses rose up early in the morning and went up to Mount Sinai as the Lord had commanded him. And he took the two stone tablets in his hand. Verse 5, "And the Lord descended in the cloud and stood there with him as he called upon the name of the Lord. Then the Lord passed by in front of him and proclaimed, the Lord God, compassionate and gracious, slow to anger and abounding in loving kindness and truth, who keeps loving kindness for thousands, who forgives iniquity, transgression, and sin. Yet he will by no means leave the guilty unpunished, visiting the iniquity of the fathers on the children and on the grandchildren of the third and fourth generations." And Moses made haste to bow low towards the earth and worship. And so we see, as he had all his goodness pass by, he proclaimed these tremendous truths about his loving kindness, his grace, his compassion, and his forgiveness. His forgiveness. His goodness is primarily revealed in the forgiveness, of sins. So wonderful. I even look at another portion. Turn back a little bit to Psalm 103. And this is a tremendous psalm, Psalm 103. A psalm of David. "Bless the Lord, O my soul, and all that is within me. Bless his holy name. Bless the Lord, O my soul, and forget none of his benefits." Isn't that wonderful? "Who pardons all your iniquities." Makes you want to jump up and click your heels and say amen, doesn't it? who heals all your diseases, who redeemed your life from the pit, who crowns you with loving kindness and compassion, who satisfies your years with good things, so that your youth is renewed like the eagle. The Lord performs righteous deeds and judgments for all who are oppressed. He made known his ways to Moses and his acts to the sons of Israel. The Lord is compassionate and gracious, slow to anger, and abounding in loving kindness. He will not always strive with us, nor will he keep his anger forever. He has not dealt with us according to our sins, nor rewarded us according to our iniquities. For as high as the heavens are above the earth, so great is his loving kindness towards those who fear him. As far as the east is from the west, so far he has removed our transgressions from us. Tremendous, tremendous. And another passage, I'll read this for you in Joel 2. This is speaking of the day of the Lord. We know that day is coming. We know that the day of the Lord will come. We see that in 2 Peter, declared for sure. And we know at the end of that day, he's going to save all Israel. We know he's a gracious God who will bring about their redemption after he purifies them, after he brings them through the fire and the tribulation. Now in Joel chapter 2, verse 13, we have this statement about the day of the Lord. It's fierce, and it's a day that you're not going to be able to stand in. But then he says in Joel 2, 13, and rend your heart and not your garments. Now return to the Lord your God, for he is gracious and compassionate, slow to anger, and abounding in loving kindness and relenting of evil. He's a gracious God who forgives. The Lord's goodness is manifest in his saving loving kindness, his loyal love, his hesed. Notice our passage back to Psalm 107. It says exactly what he says. I'll give thanks to the Lord, for he is good. And then notice again, he explains more. For his loving kindness is everlasting. This is the Hebrew word chesed. It speaks of his loyal covenant-keeping love. It speaks of his love which is manifest in keeping his promises, more specifically in the sphere of salvation, salvation that comes through the person of Jesus Christ, the Lamb of God who takes away the sin of the world. And so we have his loving kindness. His chesed is everlasting, everlasting. And we saw already in Psalm 103 that loving kindness. We saw it in Joel chapter 2, his loving kindness related to the forgiveness of sins. We know from 1 John chapter 4, by this the love of God, verse 9, was manifested in us, that God has sent his only begotten Son into the world so that we might live through him. In this is love, not that we loved God, but that he loved us and sent his Son to be the propitiation or satisfaction with mercy for our sins. The propitiation for our sins. The cross and forgiveness are manifestations of his goodness and loving kindness. Oh, give thanks to the Lord, for he is good, for his loving kindness is everlasting. We should be thinking about our salvation in Christ, be thinking about his goodness and giving thanks to him. And we're going to see some examples here as we move on, some examples of those who were brought to the pit, to the bottom, and they turned and trusted in them. Therefore, as they turned and were saved through calling upon the name of the Lord in different circumstances, that we too should give thanks to the Lord, that we too should give thanks to the Lord. So let's go back to our passage. Verse 1. Psalm 107. Oh, give thanks to the Lord, for he is good, for his loving kindness is everlasting. And again, this is probably written, as we'll see, sometime around when Nehemiah was around, or right before that, Ezra possibly. And he says here, speaking of that, look at verse 2, let the redeemed of the Lord say so. Now, we are the redeemed, spiritually speaking, but there were those who were redeemed certainly from Egypt, but those who were redeemed from Egypt, most of them fell in the wilderness with unbelief. These redeemed here appear to be those who were redeemed in a different circumstance and have had changed hearts in a sense. He says, let the redeemed of the Lord say so, whom he has redeemed from the hand of the adversary and gathered from the lands, from the east and the west, from the north and the south. And I believe he's speaking of those that had been brought back from the 70-year exile in Babylon for their sin. The price has been paid to bring them back in a sense. They've been delivered in a sense. And it's clear that those, by and large, in Haggai and Ezra, and here in Nehemiah, were believers. There were some problems. They need to be disciplined. There were issues. There were some bad guys. But they were believers, and they responded to the word of God. And so then, let the redeemed of the Lord, and that would be us now, redeemed in Jesus Christ, the price paid, right? Say so. Let us say so. Let us be the ones that say so. So this book, as we're going to see, this psalm is written to believers. Verse 2, let the redeemed of the Lord say so. Then look down in verse 42 and 43. The upright shall see it. Now he's talking about how God turns things to nothing and takes it and turns it back. Lets things be destroyed, then he takes that and uses it that people might be saved. He says here, the upright will see it and are glad, but all unrighteousness shuts its mouth. Who is wise? Let him give heed to these things and consider, here we go, the loving kindnesses of the Lord. The upright are those who are righteous in Christ, or those who believe in the seed of Eve's seed that would foreshadow the Christ, or would come through Eve's seed, the gospel, the suffering servant. These believers at this time had the truth from Isaiah that there would be one who would suffer, that all our iniquities would be put on him. We are all like sheep who've gone astray, but the Lord has caused the iniquities of us all to fall on him. That would point to, and we see that happen, the Lord Jesus Christ. And so those who are upright, those who are righteous now, we see in Christ, who are glad, joyful when they see it. They're going to be glad. And so, who is wise? Verse 43 in the end, let him give heed to these things and consider the loving kindnesses of the Lord. And that's what I want us to do. I want us to consider the loving kindnesses of the Lord, especially when we reflect and give thanks. So then, this is what this psalm was about. And now at this point, the Lord is going to give four generalized illustrations and examples of the sinful Israelites who were delivered. They were brought low to the bottom. They were humbled to the point they would cry out to the Lord for true deliverance, and God would deliver them ultimately in Christ. And then we would then see that and give praise and thankfulness to him for it. And you might identify with one of these groups. And in these groups, we're going to have four of them. We're going to see, and your notes are pretty complex there. They got a lot of stuff on there, but there's four. I think we're going to find a pattern in all four of these. And the pattern goes like this. First of all, we see the state of complete lostness and inability to save oneself. Then we see God's solution comes when they humble themselves and cry to him. And then there is a specific deliverance in that. And then there is an exhortation to praise and worship the Lord for what he has done. And for those of us who believe and already been delivered, this should be very instructive. It should cause us to give thanks to the Lord, for he is good, for his loving kindness is everlasting. So let's take a look at the first example here, the first in need of deliverance. It's the lost, hungry soul, hopelessly wandering. Verse 4, they wandered in the wilderness, in a desert region. They did not find their way to an inhabited city. They were hungry and thirsty, that's verse 5. Their soul fainted within them. Then they cried out to the Lord in their trouble. He delivered them out of their distresses. He led them also by a straight way to go to an inhabited city. Let them give thanks to the Lord for his loving kindness and for his wonders to the sons of men. For he has satisfied the thirsty soul, and the hungry soul he has filled with what is good. And so here, first of all, we see their state. They wandered in the wilderness, a desert region, and notice this word, they did not find a way to an inhabited city. They were hungry and thirsty, verse 5, their souls fainted within them. They speaks of someone possibly these Jews could identify with, certainly back in their exile, certainly in their sinful state while they're there. But yet here he's pointing to someone, basically the illustration, someone who's lost. They can't find their way. They did not find a way. They're lost. The situation is getting desperate. They are hungry and thirsty. Their soul fainted within them, and they're at their end. And I believe, figuratively, it's probably not talking about the rebellious Jews in the Exodus. I don't think it's talking about them because of their attitudes, because they never did turn as a nation in the wilderness. I believe it's pointing to the state of those who may be looking for salvation. They're looking. They're lost. They're hungry. Their souls are hungry and thirsty. But they're fainting within them. It's a desperate situation. They did not find a way on their own.

0: 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Now, in addition to today's message, you'll find other Bible studies and audio series at our website. And as a part of the ministry of Equipping the Saints, all of our audio resources are provided at no cost to you. This is made possible by the Lord's faithful provision through listeners like you. 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Greg, as we wrap up today's broadcast, what's our takeaway?
1: Well, Dave, the takeaway is simply this. There might be some of you listening today who are hungry for salvation. You know you need to be saved. You know you're a sinner, and you've looked in every different way, in every different church or whatever it might be, but it is only through Jesus Christ that your soul will be satisfied, that you will be filled with what is good. So turn to Him now. Believe in the Lord Jesus Christ, that He died for your sins and rose from the dead. Call upon the name of the Lord, and you will be saved.
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2: Hi, this is Greg Lundstedt, and it is my great privilege to study and teach the Word of God and to share it with you each day on this radio station. And as you listen, I want to ask you this question. Has Equipping the Saints been a blessing to you? If so, would you prayerfully consider coming alongside us financially? You see, your financial partnership with us is so appreciated. So on behalf of the team here at Equipping the Saints, we want to praise our Lord and thank you for your prayers and financial support.
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1: It is only by the grace of a faithful God that we can stay faithful and finish well.
0: I was tempted to speak as if I never fell in any of those pitfalls, like I had it all together. The truth, though, was that at that point of my life, I was perilously close to several of those pitfalls myself. I had to admit to those Christian workers that I needed this message as much as anyone. As a speaker, I needed to be honest about my own weakness and my need for God's grace. Psalm 138 says, "Though the Lord is on high, yet He regards the lowly, but the proud He knows from afar." What opportunity has God given you today to humble yourself and express your need? With Seeking Him, I'm Nancy DeMoss Wagmuth.

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1: After 14 months in Africa, the Lord introduced me to Guy Laird, and we were married in 1924. Early, the Lord brought tragedy into our marriage, as our first child, little Eleanor Louise, died 4 months after her birth. The days following were very difficult, but they proved to be a gracious learning period for us both. 2 years later, we went home on furlough. Little Arlene was born in 1927 in Inglewood, Colorado.
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3: No one knows what he knows. No one can do for us what he can do. There is no one who can quiet my spirit like he can. There's no one who can lift me out of a distressful moment just like that, like he can. No one can enable you to rest in the midst of difficulty that's not going to go away. You can't shake it. You can't run away from it. You can't loose yourself from it. You're stuck in it. How do I live with peace and contentment and joy when it appears to be that we're stuck in something?
4: Has the upheaval in this world left you feeling uncertain and insecure? The byproducts of these grinding fears are stress, worry, and anxiety. Today's edition of In Touch, the teaching ministry of Dr. Charles Stanley, reminds us that Jesus offers to shoulder your cares and burdens for you. Stay with us and learn how to find confidence in the midst of distress.
3: The year was 1944, and I was in the eighth grade. We were in a war, and we were fighting in the Pacific and also in Europe. It was a time of great distress and turmoil in this country.